0: Chris.
1: And this is Harlow.
0: We always love hearing what you think of our show.
1: Yep.
0: In fact, sometimes we might just walk up to you and ask.
1: So, what do you think of the show?
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8: We have 5 boys. Ever since the oldest, who is now 19 in college, has been little, we've traveled with Odyssey, and it's always been, instead of how many more miles, Mom, it's how many more Odyssey tapes, Mom or Dad, till we get there.
9: Love to have 2 or 3 Odysseys in the car all the time.
10: As a parent, it makes me feel that I can use any moment in the car as a time to teach my children.
11: And sometimes I've actually referred back to an Odyssey episode and I've said, well, what did Witt say about that? Or how was the situation handled? And do you think it was a good way to handle it? So it has kind of promoted some discussion along those lines.
8: Underground Railroad. Many interesting discussions out of that one. And just what was the whole Civil War about? Was it really slavery? Was it states' rights? How did this affect the individual families? How would we react if we were in their shoes at that time? So many of those types of discussions have been generated.
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0: We appreciate your comments. 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
15: I'm Ruth Kramer with Mission Network News. Haitians are fleeing new waves of gang violence in Port-au-Prince. The United Nations reports that so far this year, over 1,600 Haitians have been killed. Greg Yoder with Christian World Outreach says they had to shut down one of their feminine training centers due to the unrest. Yet for CWO's partner churches in rural Haiti, the crisis is bringing new faces through their doors as people escape the violence in the capital. Pray for peace in Haiti and endurance for church leaders on the spiritual front lines. And in India, there are over 1.8 million child laborers. Raina Miller of Mission India shares the story of one of these children, Atul. Due to poverty, he began skipping school and working with his parents. Then he found Mission India's Children's Bible Club, where he and other former child workers experienced joy and community. His confidence grew, and now Atul wants to become a teacher to help others. Find your place in this story at missionnews.org. Mission Network News is a service of One Way Ministries. I'm Ruth Kramer.
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0: even with inflation kind of backing off a little bit, prices haven't come down, and a lot of households just aren't able to stretch that income as far as they used to be able to.
1: There's no doubt about it. And as bad as it is, healthcare seems to be in a category all by itself, doesn't it?
0: Absolutely. I mean, I could write a book on it, but, you know, employer-sponsored family health insurance is now going up to, they say, $27,000 a year. And
1: wow.
0: So between the employer and the employee, it's very expensive. And then marketplace plans, in some cases, are even higher. You know, we've seen increases of 20% or more. So, you know, it's all being driven by the behind-the-scenes cost of, you know, hospitals and medications and things of that nature.
1: Well, let's get to some solutions. So for someone saying, I just can't afford traditional health insurance, give us some of the options that might be available to them.
0: Yeah, there's a few different things that people can do. If you've lost your insurance coverage from your employer, there's COBRA, which, you know, helps you keep your same insurance plan, but it's very, very expensive because you are responsible for the entire cost of that. No employer to help you with that.
1: Sure.
0: And then, you know, you could also go to healthcare.gov, which is the insurance marketplace. That can also be very expensive if you don't qualify for a subsidy. So, but your third option is a health cost sharing organization like Christian Healthcare Ministries. We're not insurance, but we have members from all over the country who come together to help share each other's medical costs.
1: Yeah, and for someone that is new to this idea, what are the key differences people need to know?
0: Well, most people understand, you know, the insurance model, which is premiums, deductibles, networks, and that sort of thing. But with healthcare cost sharing, it's a community of believers who voluntarily come together, like I said, to help share each other's medical costs. And, you know, your listeners can have confidence in it because we've been doing it successfully for over 40 years. So here at CHM, we talk about assurance instead of insurance, meaning that our members are supported not just financially, but spiritually as well.
1: And that 40 years represents $13 billion in sharing, isn't that right?
0: Yes, that's correct.
1: Incredible, $13 billion with a B. So help us understand how that plays out in real life, Lauren, and what it typically costs. What should someone expect?
0: Yeah, so when you go and you get treatment from your healthcare provider, you know, maybe you go to the emergency room, you broke your leg or something like that, what you would do is just get the treatment that you need, and then you will work with your healthcare provider. They'll bill you directly. You would send the medical bills to us here at CHM, and then we would help either share or reimburse those costs depending on the situation. And we have a few different programs, you know, to fit your budget. 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Silver is our second one at $169, bronze at $115. And we also have a program for seniors that is $119 a month. 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So no family ever pays for more than three units.
1: Yeah, that is great. Well, so helpful, Lauren. We're grateful for our long-standing partnership. So many of our listeners and even some of our team members have used CHM for a long time. So thanks for being here today.
0: Oh, my pleasure.
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1: 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Linda, how can I help?
2: Hi, thank you for taking my call. I really appreciate that.
1: Yep, of course.
2: I am calling about, I have a Social Security question. My husband died in 2004. I turned 50 that year. So 16 years later, the year I turned 66, I started drawing his Social Security. Well, last year I turned 71, and I went to the Social Security office to see possibly if my benefit would be higher now than his was, because I've worked all these years.
3: Yes.
2: And the lady at Social Security office told me that no, there's about $100 difference, but that his would always be more than mine. And I just find that hard to believe. I mean, he's been dead 22 years in April. Yeah. And I've been steady working all the time.
3: Yes.
2: How is that possible?
1: Yes. Well, perhaps she was looking at your own record and saying, based on what she was seeing, that in fact his would always be higher. But that wouldn't be certainly be true for everyone, because, you know, you are able to get the higher of the two, whichever it is. You can't get both. The way Social Security determines your benefit is based on what's called the high 35. So it's your highest 35 years of earnings. And if he earned more than you for his highest 35 years compared to your highest 35 years, even though he's been gone for quite a while, then his benefit is going to be higher, and therefore it would be better for you to take the survivor benefit. But you have the option to choose either one. A person qualifies for either their own benefit or the survivor's benefit. And so Social Security will typically, and you can do this on your own to verify this based on your, you know, go to SSA.gov and look at your MySSA, but you have your own work record benefit, and then there's a benefit based on your husband's high 35, his highest 35 years of earnings. And for any years he didn't work 35 years and pay into Social Security, he would get zeros for those years. And so that's going to pull it down. And then it's just really simply which one is larger. And if yours will never exceed his, then you'd be better off taking his. But to your point, given, you know, how long he's been gone, it's confusing that why wouldn't, you know, yours be higher? And it would just come down to, you know, were his highest 35 higher than yours? Does that make sense?
2: Yes, it does. That wasn't explained to me. I was like in disbelief when she said that, because like I said, I have worked all this time. And now that I'm 71, I know that if I drew my own benefit, then it would be increased by a percentage because I'd waited to 70 to collect my own benefit.
3: Yes.
2: So I don't know. It was just really confusing to me. I'm up there kind of scratching my head and thinking, this is just not possible.
1: Yes, of course. And that would be worth looking into, because, you know, what's important to understand is you can't earn delayed credits on the spousal benefit, which is what you get while your spouse is still living. But you can get delayed credits on the survivor's benefit. And so, you know, if you found that your own benefit became larger, typically Social Security would just automatically switch you. But, you know, it would be worth looking into, because given the delayed credits on your own benefit, because you've been on his survivor's benefit all these years, you know, that may tip it in your favor. And I wouldn't just take them at face value. I think it'd be worth making an appointment, going down there and looking at those two records side by side to see which one is in fact larger. So I think you're on the right track here. You may find, Linda, that they're exactly right and you're better off just to stay with what you've got. But it would be worth checking once again. Thanks for calling today. If I can help further, don't hesitate to reach out. 800-525-7000 is the number to call. We've got some lines open. Patty standing by to take your calls today. Anything financial, call right now. We've got room for you. Again, 800-525-7000. Let's go to Sean in Oklahoma. Go right ahead.
3: Yes, sir. I applied for Social Security Disability the first of last year, which I haven't received it just yet. They're working on it. I had a stroke last year, and I've had a hip replacement back in 2000, and it just seems like I'm getting harder and harder to work. I'm self-employed mechanic, and I just wondered, is it possible to work after you get Social Security Disability, or does it just, I can't do it at all?
1: Yeah, it's a great question. So you can, but there are strict limits. So, you know, if you're still working while your application's being reviewed, they look at something called substantial gainful activity. And for 2026, it's roughly $1,600 a month. So if you consistently earn above that level, they may determine that you're not disabled under their rules. Now, once you are approved, you're going to get something called the trial work period. So that allows you to test your ability to work without losing benefits. And you get 9 trial work months. And, you know, these can occur really within any 60-month rolling window. And during those months, you're going to receive your full disability benefit regardless of earnings. But after that, once that trial period ends, then Social Security is going to monitor it. And if you go above that substantial gainful activity, then, you know, you could lose your benefits, although you could have them reinstated later if you find that you are unable to continue to work down the road. But that $1,600 a month is typically going to be that trigger. Does that make sense?
3: Yes.
1: Okay. Excellent. Well, listen, all the best to you. I hope you get that approved quickly, and maybe that gives you at least a kind of a guideline to think about as you think about potential work opportunities to supplement what you're getting on the SSDI. Thanks for your call today. To Ohio, Christina, go ahead.
4: Hi. Thank you for taking my call. So my situation is I've been a stay-at-home mom for a long time. I have my own business, and I have a couple $100s that I would like to invest somewhere. And I want to, you know, every once in a while I need to, you know, I want to be able to put money into it. But I don't know exactly where to start or where to, you know, put that money.
1: Yeah, I love that. And so let me ask you a couple of questions. Do you have an emergency savings yet that's separate from this?
4: We do.
1: Okay. And you've got somewhere between 3 and 6 months?
4: That part we're still working on. So
1: okay. I think that should be your first goal. Now, apart from that, did you say you're self-employed?
4: Yes.
1: Okay. And so you wouldn't have access to a company plan. So I think a great next option for you, assuming you're thinking long-term investments where you're not going to touch it for, you know, until you get to retirement, would be a Roth IRA. And you could open that at Charles Schwab and perhaps use their Schwab Intelligent Portfolios, which is a real simple, low-cost way to invest because they're going to take all the guesswork out of it. They're going to use what are called index funds. Actually, they'll use ETFs. Very low cost, very broadly diversified, and then every time you add money to it, it would automatically be reinvested. So let's fully fund that emergency fund, but then open a Roth IRA at the Schwab Intelligent Portfolios, and I think that'll get you going in the right direction. Thanks for your call, Christina. Back with your questions on any financial topic after this. Stay with us.
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1: You know, here on this program each day, we want to help you see money as a tool to accomplish God's purposes, recognizing money's a good gift. We should use it to enjoy and provide. We also need to understand that the use of money is highly spiritual. There's a connection between how we handle money and our hearts. Remember, Jesus said, where your treasure is, there your heart will be also. You know, when he called out the widow and celebrated her giving out of her poverty versus the Pharisees that were giving far more, that he really scolded. I think what we were seeing there is that the way we handle money has a way of illuminating what we truly treasure. And that means that our spending tells a story. It reflects our values. And the question is, what story is it telling? You know, does the way I'm handling money reflect what I want to be most important to me? And if not, what changes do I need to make? Well, each day on this program, we want to help you understand the counsel of Scripture as it relates to managing God's money, but also in doing so, help you answer those very practical questions that you have going on in your financial life. So if there's something you're wrestling with, call right now, 800-525-7000. The calls are coming in, but we've still got a few lines open. 800-525-7000. Let's go out to Texas. DJ, how can I help?
7: I'm on Social Security. I'm retired, 62 years old. I'll be 63 this year. And I get $1,200 a month in Social Security benefits. And I basically don't have any bills. I've paid off my property, and I've got a vehicle that's paid off. And I have a few cows that have calves every year. So, you know, I just usually get about $4,000 or $5,000 max. I don't usually make any more than that. So I know I'm under the Social Security threshold as far as having to pay taxes on anything. But I'm wondering, am I exempt? Being that I'm so far, my income is so low, am I exempt from even filing IRS taxes?
1: You're really not, unfortunately. I mean, in terms of the Social Security itself, you obviously, as we look at that formula, they use something called combined income. So it's your adjusted gross income plus non-taxable interest plus half of your Social Security benefits. So if you're receiving $1,200 a month, $14,000 a year, in $5,000 in cattle income, half of the Social Security. I mean, the combination of half your Social Security plus your $5,000 a year, you know, you're well below, even as a single filer, the standard deduction. The challenge is the self-employment income, because the key rule here is that if you earn $400 or more in net self-employment income, the IRS requires you to file a tax return because of the self-employment tax, which funds Social Security and Medicare. So even though $5,000 is low, it's well above that $400 threshold. So you'd file a Schedule C, and then you'd calculate the self-employment tax on Schedule SE. Now, if you could claim it to be a hobby, that would be different. But if it's a business conducted for a profit, that's where you would likely, you know, need to go ahead and file, because, you know, you may have, you know, that self-employment tax, probably around $700 that you could owe as a part of being self-employed.
7: I've actually lost money the last 3 or 4 years. We've had a really hard time with our weather and everything else. I've actually lost money the last 3 or 4 years. And like I said, I don't ever make any more than that. And the only reason that I have the cattle basically is to keep my exemption, land exemption. So, if it's not going to benefit me, I don't know. Anyway, I need to know what my options are.
1: Okay, so if you lose money every year, that actually changes quite a bit, because there's no profit, so there's no self-employment tax. That only applies when the net profit is $400 or more. And so if your expenses, feed, you know, and the vet and fencing and equipment, you put all that together and your net income is zero or even negative, then there would be no self-employment. So do you need to file? It depends. You may not. If your only income is Social Security, the cattle activity produces a loss, you have no other taxable income, then, you know, some people still file to document the business loss, and it kind of keeps the records clean with the IRS. But again, you know, the IRS may question an activity that loses money year after year, and if it's done mainly to, you know, maintain an agricultural exemption, then they could consider it a hobby. But I think at the end of the day, you don't have any taxes owed. You don't technically have to file if you don't owe anything, unless you just kind of want to keep track of this, keep it clean before the IRS, and eventually even accrue some of these losses that you could use for future profitable years.
7: Well, I've literally the last three to five years, I have lost tremendous amount of money, over $100,000. So I'm big time in the hole, and I just wondered what, you know, I keep paying a CPA every year to file, and I'm like, do I even have to do that anymore? Cause I'm retired and I've got all my bills paid, you know, I've got a little nest egg, not much, but I've got a little nest egg, and, but I'm having to pay the CPA every year, and I'm like, I shouldn't even have to pay that if my income's so low.
1: Yeah. Well, if you have no taxable income, the loss really doesn't help. And so if your only income is Social Security, that's not taxable at the level you've got with no other income. And the cattle losses, you know, have been significant. You know, normally those losses offset wages or business income or capital gains. They can't offset non-taxable Social Security income. So I think, you know, essentially, you know, large losses sometimes create a net operating loss that can be carried forward. But if you've got no, you know, little or no taxable income expected, the likelihood of those, you know, losses later is very small. And another issue is that consistent losses for multiple years can trigger IRS questions about, again, whether it's a business or a hobby. And so I think, you know, really the filing only makes sense when you have other taxable income, if you want the CPA to help maintain records of the farm operation, or you need the carry forward. But in your situation, I don't really even see a need to file at all and pay a CPA, you know, who's really not providing any benefit.
7: Yeah. Okay. Well, that's what I needed to hear, because I wasn't sure exactly what my options were. Rob, I appreciate you. I'm praying
1: Absolutely.
7: For you.
1: Absolutely. Well, I appreciate you, my friend, and I'll take those prayers. Lord bless you. Thanks for being on the program. If we can do anything to serve you in the future, don't hesitate to reach out. Well, folks, thanks for being along with us today. Thank you for your calls and your emails and your texts. Here's what I hope that you come away from today, realizing that if we're not careful, the way we handle money can subtly come in and capture our hearts. We can't let that happen. God is our ultimate treasure. Money, though, is a powerful tool to be used for God's glory, for kingdom advancement, for our enjoyment, for provision. Let's make sure we keep it in its proper place. The only way we do that is when we stay rooted in God's word. We'll help you do that each day as we come together in this program, but let's make sure.
8: This is American Family News. I'm Robert Thornton. A national defense analyst does not think that President Donald Trump wants to take the nation to war over the Taiwan issue. More from AFN's Chad Groening.
9: Following a meeting behind closed doors, China's Xi Jinping warned President Donald Trump on Thursday that the two countries could clash over Taiwan if the issue was not handled properly, an unusually harsh admonition that stood in contrast to the American leader's praise for his counterpart when he arrived in the Chinese capital. Bob McGinnis is a national defense analyst and president of McGinnis Strategies, LLC. He believes the Chinese leader is very serious about Taiwan.
10: Xi's warning was unusually direct. He allegedly said that mishandling Taiwan could lead to, quote, clashes and even conflicts. And so Chinese officials, of course, often use carefully calibrated language like that. That is very deliberate. Xi, therefore, appears to be warning Trump that Beijing sees Taiwan not as a secondary dispute, but as a potential trigger for war between the U.S. and China.
9: McGinnis doesn't think Trump is willing to take the risk.
10: Trump's all about a deal, and he's not going to press in a direction that he doesn't think that he can get a deal. He's not going to take the nation to war over Taiwan. I think that's the bottom line.
9: I'm Chad Groening.
11: President Trump said President Xi told him that China wants to help negotiate an end to the war in Iran and reopening of the Strait of Hormuz. China is the largest buyer of Iranian oil, and Trump has hoped Xi would use that leverage to prod Iran into a deal on U.S. terms. Stocks end the day up, rising to more records as the Dow breaks the 50,000 mark. Fox's Hillary Varsky reports.
12: The major averages ending higher, with the Nasdaq and S&P 500 notching new record closes after President Trump and his Chinese counterpart Xi began a high-stakes U.S.-China summit. The Magnificent Seven big-cap tech stocks were mixed. However, shares of NVIDIA rose 4% for a new record high and topped $5.5 trillion in market value, following a report that the U.S. had approved sales of its H200 chips to several Chinese firms. The Dow winners, Goldman Sachs, Cisco, and Caterpillar. The Dow decliners, Boeing, Amazon, and 3M. The Dow up 370 points, the Nasdaq higher by 233, S&P 500 up 57.
11: The U.S. Senate unanimously approved a resolution today to withhold their pay during government shutdowns, an attempt to make federal closures financially painful for lawmakers after a string of record-breaking impasses in the past year. The bipartisan support for the measure comes at a time when federal closures have become longer and more frequent. A federal judge has ordered the Trump administration to bring a Colombian woman back to the U.S. from Congo after she was deported to the African nation that had refused to accept her. U.S. District Judge Richard J. Leon, a George W. Bush appointee, ruled yesterday that the deportation of Adriana Zapata was likely illegal. The Attorney General of California has announced a major fentanyl arrest. It happened in Arcadia near Los Angeles, and the seizure is worth at least $1.3 million. Here's Attorney General Rob Bonta.
13: The volume is also very important. It's equivalent to about 8.5 million potentially deadly doses of fentanyl. 8.5 million. Just to put that a little bit in perspective, that's more than every single person in San Diego County and every single person in Orange County combined. It's almost as much, not quite, as every single person in L.A. County.
11: Bonta went on to say that he believes the fentanyl originated in Mexico. CDC Director of the Division of Global Migration Health, Dr. David Fitter, told reporters today there are 41 people in the U.S. being monitored for the hantavirus.
14: You may ask why CDC is not using our federal quarantining authority on people. Our approach is based on risk and evidence. We are working closely with passengers and public health partners to ensure monitoring and rapid access to care if symptoms develop.
11: Fitter said the risk to Americans is low. On this day in 1948, David Ben-Gurion proclaimed the establishment of the State of Israel in Tel Aviv, marking the end of the British Mandate and the start of the 1948 Arab-Israeli War. This prompted recognition of Israel by the U.S. See more news at AFM.net.
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1: Do you find yourself wanting to do what's right, making commitments, and then in honesty, not being able to keep them? 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
0: 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Here's Chip Ingram with a message titled, Exercise Personal Commitment.
1: 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Think about, just right now, who's the most committed person in any area that you know? 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Got it in your mind? Here's what I want you to know. On your notes, commitment inspires us to greatness. Second, commitment protects us from short-sightedness and moments of weakness. And third, commitment provides stability and focus and results in blessing. Commitment inspires us to greatness. The reason I brought this ball up is in seventh grade, I was, 4'8" or 4'9". In eighth grade, I made it to 4'11" or about 5 foot. And then in ninth grade, I just shot up to 5'4". And that's when my basketball coach said, Chip, you weigh just about 105 pounds, and I think you'd be a great wrestler. And I wanted to be a basketball player. And so I remember going to a dinner. It was between my eighth grade and ninth grade year. And back then, where I was from, ninth grade was a part of junior high. And it was a large junior high, pretty large school system. And I grew up as a little boy going to the Friday night high school games. And the entire town would come out and it would be packed. And I mean, the greatest thing in my mind ever would to be a part of the blue and gold Gahanna Lincoln Lions. And someday when I grew up, you know, be up and playing, you know, on the high school basketball team. And then my dream after that was to get a scholarship and play somewhere in college. I didn't care where, just anywhere. And so you're 5 foot, probably about two between my eighth and ninth grade year, and they basically told me that I should try another sport. And I went to this sports banquet, and this coach from a little university that had a good basketball program called Capital University was the speaker. And if you've ever heard a really good coach, they're awesome motivational speakers. And he was talking about going to a team in their conference, Kenyon College, and during the preseason, and his school was playing their school in football. And the basketball season went open in about a month. And when he was there, he saw a young man named John Rinka. This would be about the mid-60s. And John Rinka was 5'9" and led the nation in scoring in small college. And now, there wasn't a three-point line. He averaged 41 points a game, and he was only 5'9". And he told this story, and he tells the story, and he said that when he came in the gym, you know, if that's the basket there, John Rink would be on this side, and he'd shoot, and then he would run, and he'd grab it, he'd go to the other end line, stop, shoot, run, go to the other end line, and then he put a chair right here, and then he would fake, stop, plant, go. And he said he was drenched in sweat. He wasn't like shooting around. They were drills that he was doing. He said they came in from the halftime of the football game, and he was still doing it. He said the game was over, the whole football game, and John Rink is still in the gym. And he made the point, greatness is not always, or is it rarely, a matter of ability. It's a matter of commitment. And one little boy, who's a big boy now, who's out of breath doing that, I remember a picture came into my mind, and I decided that I was going to be a basketball player. And without exaggeration, I practiced 6 to 10 hours a day. I would dribble in my room. I'd lay on the floor. I'd spin the ball on my finger. I saw an article about Pete Maravich that came out in Sports Illustrated right about that time, and he had all these drills he did behind his back, and I just did them. I'd try to find guys 3, 4, 5 years older and get in the game, and I just played and played and played and played until I got to be one of those high school guys, blue and gold for the Gahanna Lincoln Lions, and then a very small school offered me a scholarship to play basketball at it. Commitment. Now, because of that, I didn't go to a junior-senior prom. Because of that, I never put alcohol or drugs in my body, not at all because I was religious. I was not a Christian. I'd never opened the Bible. But commitment gives you focus. It gives you stability. It inspires to greatness. And the other thing it does is when I got tired, when I got weak, when I wanted to quit, when bigger guys were beating me up, it sustained me because I thought to myself, I had that picture of what I wanted to be, and I was committed to it. I wasn't just emotionally committed to it. I wasn't intellectually committed to it. I was volitionally and willfully saying, whatever it takes, whatever price, that's what I'm going to do. Now, that's a silly little illustration, to tell you the truth, because it's just a sport. But that sport paid my way through college. It later opened the door for me to play basketball throughout all South America a couple summers. We played every Olympic team, and I shared Christ at halftime, and that's where God called me into ministry. On a much more serious note, the awesome power of commitment protects you from short-sighted moments of weakness. I got to be a committed believer, and the people who helped me, I began to read the Bible in the morning. I wanted to follow Christ, and pretty soon we realized that God wanted Teresa and myself in full-time ministry, and so we got married in December, and then probably fairly unwisely, 6 months later, put everything we owned in a truck, and we drove to Dallas to go to seminary, and then I worked full-time, went to school full-time, had two kids, and about 18 months later, we realized we didn't know how to communicate. We didn't know how to resolve anger. And my wife was making me nuts. And I was making her more nuts. And apart from an irrevocable, willful, we made a vow to each other and before God, I would have just said, this is too hard. It was really hard. I couldn't fathom that you could love someone so much and feel so angry and so hurt and so rejected. But you know what? Once you make a commitment, see what a commitment does? It keeps you from short-sighted dropouts or giving ins in moments of weakness. And so we went to marriage counseling with one of my professors. And we learned how to communicate. And we learned how to resolve anger. But here's what I will tell you. The thought that we would ever quit was never an option. Commitment inspires to greatness. Commitment protects you from short-sighted moments of weakness. And commitment provides focus and stability and great blessing from God. Let me ask you, how personally are you committed to the people and the things that matter most? That's what we're going to talk about. We've learned that a holy ambition, these God-shaped dreams, they start with a dislocated heart, a broken spirit, a radical step of faith. You develop a strategic plan, and then you make a personal commitment about first and foremost to God, and then the role on the wall of the kingdom of God where he wants you to serve, where he's going to birth that holy ambition. Notice in your notes, I gave you a definition of commitment. It's a pledge or a promise to do something. It's dedication to a long-term course of action, relationship, project, or course. And I just want to remind you that when I'm talking about personal commitment, I don't mean that you intellectually or emotionally feel like I really ought to do that, or I'll try to do it when it's convenient, or I really want to do that as long as. I'm talking about the kind of commitment that says, I will choose to do this, regardless of circumstances, regardless of how I feel, regardless of what comes up against me. This is what I'll do. It's that kind of commitment that transforms you and the people around you. The dynamics or the dilemma of commitment is this, is that I admire it when I see it, right? You know the Olympics? Don't you just love the little Olympics when they do the little vignettes and there's a little 5'2" gymnast, or they tell the story of someone that's gotten up since 4:30 in the morning and they are standing on the stage and you just see the product of commitment. I admire commitment. I want commitment in my life. But the fact of the matter is, it's very hard to keep. For all of us, We're living in a day where people have a hard time. Forget keeping them. We're living in a day where people have a hard time making them. We're afraid to make commitments. We're so afraid that we'll fail, or we see so many of the people who fail. And so if we admire it, we long for it, and we know the value, how do you make and sustain personal commitments? That's what we want to talk about. And the answer is going to be in Nehemiah chapter 3. We're going to see that he modeled it convincingly. He stepped out. He left his comfort zone. He left the palace. He went to Jerusalem. We're going to say he asked for it specifically. He said, I need you to help me build this wall. It's God's will. It's worth it. And then finally, we're going to see he created an environment that sustained it.
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1: So open your notes, if you will. And this is one of those times where I actually put the entire text in your notes. And then on the bottom of your notes, I put a picture. This is out of the Zondervan Pictorial Bible Dictionary. It's a number of things, and it's just a picture of the actual shape of the wall. And since it came from a little bit different era, you'll notice in the text here, there's about 12 different gates. And then in this picture, there's about 14. So over the years, they added a few more gates, or the authors from different periods. Now, when you just look at this, okay, this is just a chapter out of the Bible in front of you. I don't know about you, but it doesn't just ooze excitement to me. Eliashib, the high priest, and his fellow priests went to work. They rebuilt the sheep gate, and they dedicated it, and they set its doors in place, and building as far as the Tower of Hundred, and then they dedicated it as far as the Tower of Hanel, and the men of Jericho, they built adjoining, and Zachar, the son of Imri, they built next to them. And then the fish gate, verse 5 and verse 6, then the Joshana gate, and then skip down, then you have the valley gate, and then look down, verse 14, the dung gate and the fountain gate. And what you see is this is a very unusual chapter of the Bible that has a bunch of names, that's geared around a bunch of gates, that talk about where people come from, that talks about lots of different groups of people, and basically summarizes who joined this rebuilding the wall project, and then we learn later that in 52 days they get it done. And I hope that some of you are thinking, now you just said we're going to learn how to make and sustain personal commitments. How are you going to get that out of this? Right? I mean, do you just have to make up sermons when you come to chapters like this? No, not at all. Let me walk through with you a couple observations. The scripture says that all scripture is profitable for doctrine, for reproof, for correction, and instruction in righteousness. And I just want to, you know, I've put some circles and some boxes. I put boxes around the geographical areas. I put circles around the different people that were involved. Let me just walk through some observations. And all I did is do some Bible study. So let's just walk through quickly some observations. You know, when I look at this and just hold the notes open, couldn't we all agree the gates are the central focus of this chapter? I mean, the paragraphs break and just there's a line under them. They're real bold. Whatever this chapter is about, the central focus is the gates. Second, there's a variety of people involved in this work. I mean, there's personal names. Sometimes it's their father, their grandfather, or where they come from. But I just listed some. There's merchants, there's priests, perfumers, goldsmiths, rulers, servants, temple servants, daughters, nobles, and officials. So, I mean, just we're making observations. A lot of different people here. Notice the project drew people and men from a variety of surrounding areas and towns. And by the way, when you do a little historical background, you realize they were in the midst of the summer harvest. Now think about this, the implication. This guy comes from Susa and he says, let's rebuild this wall. This is the will of God. And people are going, but wait a second, I live in Jericho. That's 17 miles from Jerusalem. Or I live in Mitzvah, that's 10 miles. Or I live in Tekoa, that's 10 miles. Or Gibeon is 6 miles. Or Beth Sur is 26 miles. And so they're leaving the summer harvest, their livelihood, to join this man who has a word from God, who God has put his hand upon him, and this is the clear, defined will of God. But notice the commitment it is. It's a commitment of time. It's a commitment of travel. It's a commitment of their money and economics. Fourth observation is the work began on the gates. It was the most vulnerable place defensively. It was usually the place where you would get water in a city. 2 Samuel 23, 15 and 16 talks about, and they went to the city gates to draw water. It was the public meeting place. It would be sort of like our marketplace. It's where business was done. It's where the elders would meet, you know, the big decisions. It's where the law was read. And so it's the center of entry and exit. So when we think about making and keeping commitments, they started on the place that was the most strategic, the most vulnerable, and the most important. And by the way, some of the application for your commitments is what we tend to do is do the stuff that's easy first. They tackled the most difficult job first that was the most important. Next observation is, notice that the approach was very systematic and organized. They began on the sheep gate, and go ahead and let your mind scan all the way to the end, and they went counterclockwise, they end on the sheep gate. Each group had a specific responsibility. As you scan and read this a bit on your own, you know, this group built according to this wall. This group built in front of their house. This group did this over here. So each group had a very specific role and responsibility. And then I love this one. They always worked with someone either next to them or after them. If you have time later, or you can even do it right now, just scan quickly. And every time the word next to him is there, put some sort of squiggly line under it, or after him, next to him, after him, next to him, after him. It occurs over 25 times in this one chapter. No one works alone. Part of what we've learned about motivation and sustaining commitments is that when you get isolated and feel like you've got to lose weight on your own, break an addiction on your own, keep a commitment to God on your own, take a new step of faith on your own, usually it'll last 2 days to 2 weeks. But if there's people, if there's accountability, if there's encouragement, if you know you're not alone, then you hang in there. Next observation is each group worked near their homes, or at least was whenever possible. In verse 10, verse 22, verse 26, 28, 29, and 30, and so they didn't have to travel. And the other is there was sort of a godly vested interest. Can you imagine saying, okay, we're going to rebuild this part of the wall right here. And the walls were, I mean, don't think of a little wall. These were huge walls. You could drive a chariot on top of these walls. And then inside the walls, the housing would be built. So my living room might be here, and then the external wall be here. I'm thinking I'm going to do a pretty good job on this part of the wall. If, you know, the catapults and the stones start coming and the arrows and the spears, I think I'm going to make it pretty thick and pretty good. I'm not going to do one of those, well, this is good enough for government work. Right? And so he motivates them not only by the great intrinsic, we're doing this for God, but he puts them in a place that highly motivates them to work in a way that has their best interest in mind. Notice the context. It's preceded by the apex of motivation, and then it's followed by a big section of opposition. You need to remember that. Is at the end of chapter 2, it's let us arise and build. Nehemiah's here. We're going to do it. Come on, gang. Let's make a difference. You'd have been in those moments, right? You know, people stand on top of chairs and this is what we're going to do. Let's go for it. Well, now this is how you sustain it. You can get fired up, but he has them with people. They have clear roles. They make a very specific commitment. They're doing it someone before them, someone next to them. We're going to learn in just a second that some people are going to repair and other people are going to build because our giftedness are different. Some people are really great at fixing stuff and other people think I can't fix anything, but they're great with a clean sheet of paper and they can build stuff. But then in the context, chapters 4, 5, and 6 will be about opposition. I mean, anytime you take a step, whether you decide to start really reading your Bible or really praying or working on your marriage or saying as a family, we're going to do something radical. We're going to try and eat together, like at a table with nothing blaring, like 2 or 3 times a week. I'm going to actually tuck my kids in and read them a story. Now, I'm going to get with a group of single people and we're going to make a covenant about making a difference in our workplaces and we're going to be sexually pure. Every time you take any kind of step of faith like that, it'll usually get worse before it gets better. So chapter 4, you get external opposition. In chapter 5, there's internal opposition. And then chapter 6, he gets personal attack. So People who make these kind of commitments, they change people around them, and they change the world. But it usually starts with some very significant time of motivation, and it gets clear, this is what we've got to do. And then they start this process, and usually it's followed by things that are very difficult. Notice who started the work. It's the high priest. Different people have responsibility. The high priest was the highest representative of God. And notice the very first line, he models that. The ragtag group finished it in 52 days. And I have a friend who's an engineer who said, this is an absolute engineering miracle. It's an impossibility. And then notice they worked in affinity groups. If you could study it a little bit longer, the priests worked together, the merchants, the goldsmiths worked together. They worked in families, servants, and then they worked in geographical areas. So they knew each other. I mean, when you work, you're more motivated to work with people that you kind of have some kinship with. I mean, it's true today. Like, some of you are like real techie, and you can talk in languages that I don't understand. And some of you are more artistic, and some of you come from different parts of the country. And there's just an affinity of culture and background that as we work together with people that we can understand, it helps us sustain motivation.
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1: As you listen to today's message, I wish we could have been together with the Bible open. Because when you look at Nehemiah chapter 3 and see this list, I mean a list of gates and people and details and hard names, you look at that and you think, what could be here? And yet God cares so much about individuals that he records their names and what they did and where they're from. Why? Because God doesn't just know in general, he knows specifically. He knows you. He knows your name. He knows where you go to work. He knows what driveway you pull into. He knows the burdens on your heart, and he wants you to be teamed up with other people to accomplish his purposes right where you're at. And here we have a picture of how God did it. He did an impossible thing. But he didn't do it by some miraculous waving of the hand. He did it by regular, ordinary people finding their place, starting at the most strategic spot, being tied together with affinity and deep relationship, and then working together in cooperation, in coordination. Each person having their commitment sustained by the relationships and the projects that they were designed to do. So let me ask you, how are you doing with your commitments? What kind of help and support might you need to keep the commitment to be the kind of marriage partner you know God wants you to be? What ministry are you involved in that you need to have a cup of coffee with someone and talk about what's going on? You see, there was someone next to them and someone after them that tied them together. You need that. If you're struggling with keeping your commitments, it may not be that you're weak-willed and that you're a terrible person and that you just can't stay with it. It might be that you're not in the kind of environment that fosters and sustains commitments. You're important to God. Could I encourage you to get close to others that are committed to the Lord and get the kind of encouragement you need to fulfill that special place that only you can do?
0: There's a question most of us quietly wrestle with. How do you make the kind of commitment that actually holds? 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
10: 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We're here to greet the sun. We're here on your darkest night. 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The God who redeems has rescued us, and he told us to go. 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
11: You and I, who are a part of the body of Jesus Christ, who know and love the Lord Jesus Christ, who are in his church, who have been saved, been born again, are simply responding to the divine decree of the eternal God made before the world began.
12: 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I'm your host, Phil Johnson.
13: C.S. Lewis said that Christians can be like children who would rather make mud pies in a slum than play at a lovely beach. In other words, they may settle for measly joys, not realizing there's something much, much better. The question is, are you doing what C.S. Lewis described? Are you putting too much focus on earning money and developing your career and building relationships, things that aren't necessarily wrong, but they don't even compare to the riches Christ offers? How do you take hold of the untold wealth that's yours if you're a Christian? John MacArthur helps you answer that life-changing question in his current series on Grace to You. It's titled, Richer Than You Think. And now here's the lesson.
11: Father, as we approach your word, we are humbled. We feel less than adequate to deal with these grandiose and glorious truths that are beyond us. We are reminded that the secret things belong to the Lord. We are reminded that your ways are higher than our ways, that we cannot understand all things. And yet, Father, we ask that the Spirit of God would give us a measure of understanding for the deep things of the word, and that it might be the voice of God that speaks and the power of the Spirit of God who delineates and applies the truth. To that end, we seek thee in this time. In Christ's name, amen. We're looking at Ephesians 1. Ephesians chapter 1. We're not going to consider a lengthy passage, but a brief one. But the depth of the passage demands that we dig in. And I hope you have your thinking cap on. You're not going to be able to operate on half of your cylinders this morning. You're going to have to function on all of them because of the depth of what we want to say out of the Word of God. We're looking at verses 4 through 6a of Ephesians 1, and I'll read them just to give you a setting for your thoughts. According as he hath chosen us in him before the foundation of the world, that we should be holy and without blame before him. In love, having predestinated us unto the adoption of sons by Jesus Christ to himself, according to the good pleasure of his will, to the praise of the glory of his grace. And we'll stop right there. There is a unity in the church that is more than just the unity of a common agreement on a philosophy or a religion. It is the unity of a commonness in life. The common eternal life of God pulses through the soul of every believer. And we are tied together. 1 Corinthians 6:17, he that is joined to the Lord is one spirit. Therefore, all that are joined to the Lord are one spirit with one another. The emphasis of Ephesians, then, is that we are a body. Now, in the theology of the body, which is basically what Paul deals with in the first three chapters of Ephesians, the practice of the body in the last three, but in the theology of the body, Paul begins by taking us into eternity past to see how God designed it. Now, I want you to note something. God's purpose for the body is that it would manifest uniformly, totally, completely, corporately, Jesus Christ. That's the intention. We are, as a body, to manifest Christ.

This great plan, Paul says, was begun in eternity past, before time, before creation, before anybody existed. In the free and independent and sovereign will of God, he set the plan in motion. The body was formed in eternity past. That's the message of chapter 1, verses 3 to 14. I want you to look at it with me. Chapter 1, verses 3 to 14. Now, we're just taking 4 through 6a, because that's where we've begun. 4 through 6a. After a brief introduction in the first two verses, in which Paul introduces himself and greets them in the common greeting, grace and peace, he then launches into that great doxology in verse 3, "Blessed be the God and Father of our Lord Jesus Christ, who hath blessed us with all spiritual blessings in the heavenlies in Christ." It's just a doxology, and really he can't help but praise God because of what he's about to say. You see, it's literally a knockout to Paul that God has designed this entire thing before the world began, and he's a part of it. I mean, I know how I feel when I think somebody likes me. I know how I feel when I know somebody loves me. But to imagine that the eternal God of the universe designed me into a plan before time began is an overwhelming thought. A plan that would ultimately culminate in me living with him in his house forever. Incredible thought. Listen, being a Christian is a super thing. God designed it before the world began. And once Paul gets this doxology rolling in verse 3, he can't stop, and he rolls right on and never puts a period in the Greek sentence until the end of verse 14. 202 words in a row without a period. He just rolls, it's like a snowball going downhill, and it just picks up more glistening glory as it goes, as he thinks about this master plan in eternity. Now, there are three elements to the master plan. First element is what you'd call election. From verses 4 to 6. The second element is what we call redemption, from verses 6 to 11. And the third one, inheritance, verses 12 to 14. So we find then that there are three phases to this master plan. There is God's election, there is the working out of redemption, which results in this incredible inheritance. That's God's master plan. Now I want us to look at just the first section, the section built around the concept of election. And I realize that the doctrine of election is a doctrine that's hard to be understood. And we must remember Deuteronomy 29:29, secret things belong to the Lord, and Isaiah says that his ways are higher than our ways. We have to rest in that because we're not going to be able to understand this. And I don't want you to get your head scrambled. I just want you to stay with the biblical text, okay? So here we go. Seven elements are here indicated in this concept of election. It has seven aspects or elements. The first one is the method. The method of election, which I call sovereign selection. Sovereign selection. That is the method. God had a method by which he chose. Sovereign selection. Verse 4. According, and the according links up with the praise of verse 3. The reason he's praising God in verse 3 is because God is the one who did this. As he hath chosen. He hath chosen. Now there you're introduced to the method by which God formed his body in eternity past. Simple, independent, unaffected, sovereign choice. God simply chose. By sovereign will, by sovereign decree, he chose those who were to be the members of his body, totally apart from the will of any man, totally apart from any human consideration, and purely on the basis of his own will. Notice at the end of verse 5, according again to the good pleasure of what? His will. His will. Verse 9, according to his good pleasure, which he hath purposed in himself. Verse 11, according to the purpose of him who worketh all things after the counsel of his own will. Now you get the message, right? God freely, independently, unaffected by any human work or any human choice, chose us to be included in his body. Just to reiterate the emphasis here, look with me at the first chapter of the Gospel of John and verse 11. John's Gospel, chapter 1, verse 11. And you remember that this great statement was said in reference to the rejection of Israel, of their Messiah. Verse 11, he came unto his own and what? His own

0: received him not. He came unto his own things, and his own people received him not. But in spite of the majority, there was the minority. As many as received him, to them he gave power to become the children of God, even to them that believe on his name. And there's the human part of it, faith, believing. But look at 13, who were born again, not of blood. That is, you're not a Christian because you were born into the Jewish race, right? Not of blood, you can't inherit it. Nor of the will of the flesh, nor of the will of man, but what? Of God. See, salvation is of God. And as many as received because they believed, because the will of God, in fact, infected their depravity with faith. It even says in Ephesians 2, 8, 9, for by grace are you saved through faith, that not of yourselves. That even is a gift of God, saving faith. And so it is that God chooses, not according to human will, but according to his own will. The word eklego in verse 4 means to pick out for himself. It's reflexive. God chose for himself those who would be a part of his family. In 2 Timothy 1, 9, it says, God who hath saved us, called us with a holy calling, not according to our works, but according to his own purpose and grace, listen to this, which was given us in Christ Jesus before the world began. Literally incredible. You and I who are a part of the body of Jesus Christ, who know and love the Lord Jesus Christ, who are in his church, who have been saved, been born again, are simply responding to the divine decree of the eternal God made before the world began. Nobody's a Johnny-come-lately in the body of Christ. Everybody was master planned in because there is a vital area of responsibility that no one else can fulfill, and because there is a unique purpose which God has designed in his own love to place upon you, some special and eternal blessing. Now, it's all of God. If we had anything to do with it, then verse 3 would say, blessed be us. Blessed be us. But we don't. Our praise is to God because he's done it all. Now, some people will always say, well, John, I don't believe in that election stuff. I believe that everybody chooses. Well, the Bible teaches that too. Jesus said, you will not come unto me that you might have life. Isaiah said, come and buy, come and drink. Revelation 22, Jesus says, come, whosoever will, let him come. Romans chapter 10 says, whosoever believes on the name of the Lord shall be saved. Whosoever shall call upon the name of the Lord shall be saved. Whosoever, everywhere in the Bible. You say, but how can you have God choosing and a bunch of whosoevers? I don't know. I have no idea how you could have them, but you have to have them because they're both in the Bible. And you let God resolve the problem. But I'll tell you one thing. I don't care what your theological background is. You believe in the sovereignty of God. If you're a Christian, I'll prove it to you. You say, oh, no, I don't. Yeah, you do. It's easy to prove. You ready for this? Do you pray? Say, yes, I pray. Every day. To whom do you pray? God. Why? Well, because God is the source of all good things. See? You believe in the sovereignty of God. Every good and perfect gift. How many? Every comes down from whom? The Father of lights, in whom there is no variableness or shadow of turning. All of it comes from him. And you seek him for it. And in prayer, you're asking for things and you're giving thanks for things. Why? Because you recognize that God is the source of all these things. You see, prayer for the Christian is not an attempt to con God. It's not to try to force God's hand. It is a humble acknowledgement of dependence on his sovereign will. We pray for somebody who's ill and invariably say, Lord, we'd like so-and-so to be made well, but your will be done. We acknowledge he is sovereign. We even were told by Jesus to say this, give us this day our what? Our daily bread is even dependent on his sovereignty. Now, if God is sovereign in all things in our lives, then God is no less sovereign in salvation. And I'll show you two other reasons why I think everybody believes in God's sovereignty. Number one reason is that you thank God for your salvation, right? You don't go to God and say, God, I hope you appreciate the intellect that I have. I hope you realize that of all the options I have chosen you. You don't say that to God. That's ridiculous. You didn't save yourself. When you talk to God about your salvation, you thank Him, don't you? Because you know it was Him. I'll tell you another way to look at it. When you love somebody that's not a Christian, and you've presented Christ to them, what do you do? What do you do for that person? You pray for them, don't you? You pray. Why do you pray for them? Because you know that the source of salvation is whom? Is God. By virtue of prayer in general, by virtue of thanking God for your salvation, by virtue of praying for someone else's salvation, you are constantly acknowledging who is sovereign, you see? You see, you really believe in the sovereignty of God, you just don't know that you do. J.I. Packer, in his book, Evangelism and the Sovereignty of God, says this. Listen carefully to this. What is true is that all Christians believe in divine sovereignty, but some are not aware they do, and mistakenly imagine and insist that they reject it. What causes this odd state of affairs? This is what he said. The root cause is the same as in most cases of error in the church. The intrusion of rationalistic speculation, the passion for systematic consistency, a reluctance to recognize the existence of mystery and let God be wiser than men, and a consequent subjecting of Scripture to the supposed demands of human logic. End quote. Boy, that's so good. What he's saying is that we can't stand tension. We can't stand a paradox. We can't say the Bible teaches sovereignty and it also teaches choice. I can't handle it. So our perverse mind says we must be like God, so we harmonize in the middle and destroy both. We're really dealing with depravity. And what happens is that you get people who want to systematize the Bible, and they systematize it so it all fits together, and what just fits beautifully into their system, and if it doesn't fit the way they want, they explain it a new way, and they remove all the mystery. And God is no longer really mysterious in the Word of God. They've reduced it all to a system, and in so doing, they've eliminated much of its truth. Packer goes on. He says, people see that the Bible teaches man's responsibility for his actions. They do not see how this is consistent with the sovereign lordship of God over those actions. They are not content to let the two truths live side by side, as they do in the Scripture, but they jump to the conclusion that in order to uphold the biblical truth of human responsibility, they are bound to reject the equally biblical and equally true doctrine of divine sovereignty and explain away the great number of texts that teach it. The desire to oversimplify the Bible by cutting out the mystery is natural to our perverse minds. It is not surprising that even good men should fall victim to it, hence this persistent and troublesome dispute. The irony of the situation, however, is that when we ask how the two sides pray, it seems apparent that those who profess to deny God's sovereignty really believe it just as strongly as those who affirm it. End quote. People say, well, I just can't believe that God chose everything. But you see, that's just pure speculation because the Bible says he does. You say, well, then how can man possibly have a choice? Well, I don't know, but he does. And you just let God figure out how that works. So, the method by which God began the body was sovereign selection. Now, let me show something to you. There's three kinds of election, and you need to distinguish these in the Bible or you get confused. We don't have time to go through all the verses on this, but I want to share some of them with you. There are three kinds of election in the Bible. Number one is what's called theocratic election, is what I call theocratic election. And that is, for example, in Deuteronomy. Now, theocratic, theocracy was simply the title given to the nation Israel. Theo, from the word theos, which means God rules. The nation of Israel was ruled by God. There was a theocratic election. That is, God chose a nation for a special place. Deuteronomy 7:6, for thou art an holy people unto the Lord thy God. The Lord thy God has chosen thee to be a special people. God chose a nation. That is theocratic election. God didn't say, oh, now, all right, I'm going to look around and find the best nation. He says, I didn't choose you because you were the biggest nation. I just designed to set my love upon you. I designed to love you. That was my own free choice. I chose you as a nation. Now, watch this point. That in no way had any effect on their personal salvation. Okay? The theocratic election, the choice of the nation of Israel, had nothing to do with the individual salvation. Just because a person was a Jew did not mean they were a believer in Old Testament times. For example, in Romans 9:6, Paul says, not all Israel is Israel. Not all those who are Jews are truly the Israel of God. So there was theocratic election. And in a sense, even within the election of the nation, there was an election of those who would be saved. And that's what Jesus meant in Matthew, where he says, many are called, but what? Few are chosen. Within theocratic election, you have specific election to salvation. There's a second kind of election I want to mention, and that's what I call vocational election. Vocational. There are some times when God, just on his own sovereign choice, chooses a certain person or persons to do a specific task. That also is unrelated to salvation. The first illustration of it is in Deuteronomy 18, where God chose the Levites out of Israel to be his priests. Because you were a Levite did not necessitate the fact that you were granted absolutely salvation. That was task choice. God called the Levites to a task that was vocational election. Same is true in the New Testament, where Jesus called 12 apostles. He called 12 of them to a task. Only 11 of them were called to salvation. You see the difference? Judas was not. So there was vocational election. Jesus said in John 15:16, you have not chosen me, but what? I have chosen you. And he wasn't talking about salvation there. He was talking about the task of being a disciple or an apostle. This has nothing to do with salvation. But now you come to the third one, and that's salvational election. And this is the kind that you find in Ephesians 1. He has chosen us, not in a theocratic way, not in a vocational way, but in a personal way to come to know him. He has chosen us.
1: 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The title of John's current study, Richer Than You Think. Now, today, John talked about the inheritance of every believer. Certainly, when God adopts someone into his family, he saves them from plenty of heartache here and now. But a lot of believers get stuck focusing on present circumstances, and they forget what's ahead. For Christians, the best truly is yet to come. Let's hear some of John's thoughts on that. I think they're helpful.
2: In the culture today, even in evangelicalism, it's hard to get Christians to really believe that the best is yet to come. You know, there's a very popular book called Your Best Life Now. You know, I look at that title, and it's written by a pastor, and I say, wait a minute. The only way this is my best life now is if I'm going to hell. This is not my best life now. My best life is yet to come. And eye hasn't seen or ear heard, nor has it entered into the heart of man the things that God has prepared for them that love him. Christians need to be far more interested in the glory of heaven. I want to tell you about a book called The Glory of Heaven. The truth about heaven, angels, eternal life. I debunk all the false claims of those people who've said they've gone to heaven, came back, reported all kinds of bizarre things. So we debunk the lies about heaven and then move into the Word of God to tell the truth about heaven. The glory of heaven is really a helpful, thoughtful gift to every believer who is headed there in the end. This is where you're going to be forever. You need to know all you can about it. And people don't need to be led astray by false claims.
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5: 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What about our closest friends? The jokes we share? The places we go? We're not talking about a legalistic list of life rules for successful spirituality. We're just thinking about the things we work hard to protect, while some that may be more important are treated with less care. What if treating our hearts, minds, and families was as important as protecting our homes, cars, and health? Sure, we've asked a lot of questions, but sometimes good questions lead to good answers. So here's one more. What can you do today that can help protect yourself from those negative influences that visit far too often? Choices matter because our hearts matter. KCMH.
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8: The U.S. Supreme Court has preserved access to the widely used abortion pill mifepristone while a lawsuit plays out. Earlier this month, the Fifth Circuit Court of Appeals ruled in favor of Louisiana and its efforts to have the FDA roll back Biden-era standards that allowed for easy access to the pill. Days later, the Supreme Court temporarily blocked that ruling. Today's announcement is an update on that situation. Fox reports President Donald Trump said Chinese President Xi Jinping agreed to order 200 Boeing jets during a meeting in Beijing as the two leaders discussed trade, Iran, fentanyl, and economic cooperation between the world's two largest economies. And a Secret Service agent was reportedly blocked from entering Trump and Chinese President Xi's visit to Beijing's Temple of Heaven with their weapon, according to reporters. The incident triggered an alleged intense standoff that delayed entry to the venue for over a half hour due to heated discussions. The Senate Armed Services Committee held a hearing today with top military leadership about the conflict with Iran. Here's Fox's Jennifer Griffin.
9: Admiral Brad Cooper, the head of CENTCOM, pushed back on questions from Democrats about Iran's ballistic missile stockpile, how much is left of that and its launchers, how many have survived following a New York Times report based on leaked intelligence. Admiral Cooper said it will take a decade for Iran to rebuild its navy. There were also questions about civilian casualties and why the Pentagon disbanded its Civilian Protection Center of Excellence. What is not clear is whether military operations will resume and what the plan is to reopen the Strait of Hormuz.
8: A Messianic Jewish leader says she is not surprised that Israeli Prime Minister Benjamin Netanyahu wants to completely draw down U.S. military aid to his country. More from AFN's Chad Groening.
10: During a recent interview on CBS, the Israeli leader addressed the future of the $3.8 billion in aid the Jewish state receives from the U.S. He said while the American military aid to Israel enjoyed bipartisan consensus for decades, it is now subject to new political scrutiny because of shifting public attitudes about Israel and foreign aid in general. He then revealed a goal for the future.
11: Want to draw down to zero the American financial support, the financial component of the military cooperation that we have, because we receive $3.8 billion a year, and I I think that it's time that we weaned ourselves from the remaining military support.
10: Jan Markell is founder and director of Olive Tree Ministries. She is not surprised at the prime minister's decision.
12: I think he sees the handwriting on the wall when you've got everybody in the Democrat Party against him and more in the Republican Party who are cautious of being Israel supporters.
10: Markell thinks Netanyahu senses what the Bible predicted a long time ago.
12: I just think that we're heading towards what the Bible predicted in Zechariah 12, that Israel in the end would stand alone.
10: I'm Chad Groening.
8: The DOJ is accusing Yale University of illegally considering race in its medical school admissions. This is the second such DOJ allegation against a medical school this month. Assistant Attorney General Harmeet Dillon said in a letter to Yale dated today that data show black and Hispanic students have a higher chance of admission to the medical school than white or Asian students, despite slightly lower grades and test scores. A study suggests Canadian visits to the U.S. are down. Here's Fox's Kristen Goodwin.
13: Data from the Canadian government agency Statistics Canada shows a roughly 25% decline in Canadians returning from the U.S. last year. But researchers at the University of Toronto tracking cell phone activity, finding the year-to-year drop is closer to 42%. According to the study, Myrtle Beach, South Carolina, saw the biggest drop with some 65% fewer Canadian residents visiting, followed by Yuma, Arizona, with a 62% decrease. Researchers suggest the drop in cross-border trips comes amid mounting political and trade tensions between the two nations. Kristen Goodwin, Fox News.
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8: So to our friends joining us now around the world, thanks for stopping by what is sure to be an amazing out-of-sight musical adventure. 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
17: Yay! Buddy's here.
8: Kevin Williams.
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8: Lauren Talley.
19: There you go.
8: Gordon Moats.
20: I'm here.
19: Hi, Gordon.
8: Tori Tabb.
19: That's me.
8: And Bill, you know you love him, Gaither.
16: Wake up, Bill. Bill.
8: Oh, yeah.
15: And all of my guests today are natural at making things quick.
8: Gold City, the Collingsworth family.
15: Buddy Green, Gordon Moat.
21: We're going to start it off with Ivan Parker and the whole Homecoming gang. Is this a Henry Slaughter tune? What is this?
15: Yeah. If the Lord wasn't walking by my side, Henry wrote this back in 1956.
21: Is that right?
15: 56. Wow. 57.
21: Whatever it takes. I love this tune.

0: 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Bill, what's your challenge for us today?
1: Make somebody happy today.
0: Yeah.
1: Each of us knows at least one person who could use just a little bit of happiness and joy in their lives. Yeah. This is the day. Find at least one person to bring them an extra touch of happiness today.
2: Somebody go find Eeyore and give him a little touch of happiness.
1: Do you know what comedian made the song Make Somebody Happy?
3: I don't know.
1: His signature song?
2: All the shows. Jimmy Durante.
1: Here's a vocal band. Moses, Boat the Water.
4: I love this.

0: Okay, as crazy as it may seem, this is the law. In Dixie, Idaho, if a lady berates her husband in public, now get this, Bill, the husband is subject to a fine.
1: Amen.
0: That's the way it works in my family, too.
1: Amen.
0: In Tennessee, a husband cannot kick his wife out of bed for cold feet. I know it's loony, but it's the law.
2: Collingsworth family. Yes.

0: Bill, Gordon and I were talking this morning about this verse in Romans says, do you show contempt for the riches of God's kindness, patience, and tolerance toward you, not knowing that his kindness is meant to lead you to repentance? Mm. And that's always stuck out to me because I think that probably kindness, as I've received it, has had more impact in changing me than anything else. Absolutely. When people showed me kindness.
1: Yeah.
2: Where is that, Romans?
0: Romans 2:4.
2: Yeah. Wow.
0: And it worked on my dad. I mean, it's one of the things that converted him is when he realized that God was being kind and patient and tolerant towards him. It just broke him like nothing else.
3: You can be preached to and told, you ought to do this and you should do this and your life would be better if you did this. But kindness, that's the quickest way to be Jesus to somebody.
0: Yeah.
4: Here's Michael English.

0: I never forget my dad dressed up in a shirt and tie, and when he was about 86, 87, I said, Dad, where are you? And this was very typical of my dad. We had his mother came from a large family, about 10 or 11, and there was a gal in that family named Wilma, and I said, where are you going? And said, I'm going to Wilma, this is her last name, 60th birthday party. I said, why are you going? He said, well, the kids sent me an invitation. And secondly, I mean, having Dad, because of, you know, the family's reputation and everything, was a very important to them. And he knew how to calculate all that in his head. Mm-hmm. And so here he was in a white shirt and tie, Sunday afternoon, Mom had died, you know, got in his car and went out there.
1: That's great.
0: I saw him later on that evening, said, how was it? He said, I'm glad I went. But I never saw anybody consistently just act out of kindness like he did. You know, nobody else cared. Nobody knew that he had a white shirt and tie on.
1: And with George, it was always a quiet kindness.
0: It was.
2: Well, and nobody was going to pat him on the back for that. Nobody was going to say, way to go, George.
0: I mean,
2: he did it because it was the right thing to do.
0: Well, you see that time after time where people just do things where nobody is going to, it's gonna not going to be on the front page of the paper. You just do it because you do it out of kindness. That's the reason I reacted to that.
2: Yeah.
0: I
2: know people whose default setting is, I'm married to a guy whose default setting is, he's kindness. Yeah. He's a lot nicer than I am.

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1: And, buddy, we're back here on Homecoming Radio. It's always good to have you in here, my friend.
2: It's good to be here, Bill. Yeah.
1: You and I met at the Paragon Building, 30 years ago?
2: Yeah, 1986. Wow. Bob McKenzie invited us to his office for a meeting.
1: So you came from Jerry Reed.
2: That's right. Yeah. And it was a great hour we spent together, and it's been a friendship that's lasted ever since.
1: A long time. Here's Buddy. God is a giver.
3: To each one of us, grace has been given, as Christ apportioned it. This is why it says, when he ascended on high, he let

0: God is a giver. 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
1: You're the sisters. I can't keep from singing.

0: Hey, we're the Booth Brothers.
1: Hey, Tori, do you know what time it is?
2: It's rumor mill time. That's what time it is. All right, so rumor has it, these international loony laws are still on the books. I'm not even kidding.
3: And there's two in Alaska. One, kangaroos are not allowed in barbershops at any time.
2: Well, that's
4: good. That's a good one.
2: That makes sense.
3: And then this one. Moose may not be viewed from an airplane in Alaska. Hide the eyes of your small children.
2: No moose
5: restriction.
6: Yeah. No. Make sure your moose can fit in the overhead compartment.
3: Wow.
7: Well, they're a little loony, but they're the law.
4: Jeff and Sherry sing a song that Gloria and I wrote. It was about as country as anything we've ever written, and I love to hear them sing it.

0: Thornton Wilder's play, Our Town, Emily asked the stage manager, do people ever realize life while they're living it? And the old philosopher said, yeah, maybe the poets, the preachers, some artists, maybe some teachers. I know of no one who experiences life while it's happening any more than my good friend Gordon Moat. Uh-huh. He lives this. Don't let me miss the glory. Listen.
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0: our very own co-host Gordon Moat right here on Bill Gaither's Homecoming Radio. 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
2: Why did you look at me when you said that?
3: Some of his friends.
2: You were culling some out, weren't you?
1: We're going to take a vote later on. Lauren, I can't tell you how good it is to have you here with us.
3: I can't tell you the last time I laughed this much. This is fun.
1: It's a crazy bunch, isn't it?
3: Just a little bit, but that's part of their charm.
1: Yeah. You know what? The laughing, I'm convinced it's medicine. It's just good medicine. And I could go to scripture on that. I have some scriptural support. But I think it's necessary. And it's fun to have natural laughing, too. And, I wish you all could be here. We have a lot of fun that probably going to end up on the floor. But
2: down there with you.
4: Yeah. Bill brings his own mat.

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1: Here's a promise you can hold on to from 1 John 5. 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
2: Hi, I'm Bill Gaither. 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
1: Oh, yeah.
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4: 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Keith.
5: 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Thank you.
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8: 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We're wise to pay attention to who we're hearing, listening to, and following. We're human. They do influence us. Popular does not mean positive truth. Consider praying and doing a purge of who is influencing you. Unfriend and then be willing to explain. Avoid complainers. 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

We've all been crucified with Christ. We no longer live. Christ now lives in us. Now, the life we do live, we're in the body, but we live by faith in the Son of God who loved us, gave himself for us. And so now we walk around with the Holy Spirit inside. Here's Chris Tomlin.

0: Sidewalk Prophets, Father, Let It Be. Came across this thought. What do you think about this? How about worry is a conversation you have with yourself about things you cannot change. Prayer is a conversation with God about things He alone can change. Doesn't that make sense? Do you find yourself worrying, my friend? That same old conversation that just keeps going and recycling in your brain. And it doesn't go anywhere because we're powerless at points to even do anything about it. But prayer is a conversation with God. Take all of that worry, all that anxiety, put it on Him, and then sit back and enjoy the promise that He gives us in Philippians. It says, do not be anxious about anything, but in everything, through prayer and petition, with thanksgiving, present your requests to God. And the peace of God, which transcends all understanding, will guard your hearts and your minds in Christ Jesus. Our heart, our minds, they all need to be guarded from this go-nowhere conversation we're having with ourselves about anxiety and worry.
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0: 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Keep Christ Most High.
1: 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I will help you. 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

We've all been given a portion of faith. Do you know that? Every human on the planet ever born has that ability to look around themselves, say there has to be a God, cry out to that God, and place their faith in Him. Here's Jamie McDonald.

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1: Andrew Rip, I Do It Again. Thinking about the Old Testament story of Moses, the children of Israel refusing to go into the promised land and having to go into a desert spin, you know, just kind of around and around and around for 40 years. 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
9: Seeking God's will is a lifelong experience. Where you work, who you marry, where you live, how you raise our kids, what church to attend, big decisions, small decisions. Trust in the Lord with all your heart, it says in Proverbs 3, and do not lean on your own understanding. It then goes on to say that when we acknowledge God, He will make our paths straight. Isn't that what we really want? God leading the way to make our paths straight and clear. Keep in tune with God's Word, where His will is spelled out clearly.
10: Life is a race.
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And Wilson, God's story. If you're in Christ, you are a new creation. The old has gone. The new has come. I know you still think you smell the smoke from the past, but that's just an illusion, my friend. You really are new, and you can walk in newness of life. Here's Big Daddy Weave.

0: This is American Family News. I'm Robert Thornton. A national defense analyst does not think that President Donald Trump wants to take the nation to war over the Taiwan issue. More from AFN's Chad Groening.
1: Following a meeting behind closed doors, China's Xi Jinping warned President Donald Trump on Thursday that the two countries could clash over Taiwan if the issue was not handled properly, an unusually harsh admonition that stood in contrast to the American leader's praise for his counterpart when he arrived in the Chinese capital. Bob McGinnis is a national defense analyst and president of McGinnis Strategies, LLC. He believes the Chinese leader is very serious about Taiwan.
2: Xi's warning was unusually direct in the He allegedly said that mishandling Taiwan could lead to, quote, clashes and even conflicts. And so Chinese officials, of course, often use carefully calibrated language like that, that is very deliberate. Xi, therefore, appears to be warning Trump that Beijing sees Taiwan not as a secondary dispute, but as a potential trigger for war between the U.S. and China.
1: McGinnis doesn't think Trump is willing to take the risk.
2: Trump's all about a deal, and he's not going to press in a direction that he doesn't think that he can get a deal. He's not going to take the nation to war over Taiwan. I think that's the bottom line.
1: I'm Chad Groening.
0: President Trump said President Xi told him that China wants to help negotiate an end to the war in Iran and reopening of the Strait of Hormuz. China is the largest buyer of Iranian oil, and Trump has hoped Xi would use that leverage to prod Iran into a deal on U.S. terms. Stocks end the day up, rising to more records as the Dow breaks the 50,000 mark. Fox's Hillary Barsky reports.
3: The major averages ending higher, with the Nasdaq and S&P 500 notching new record closes after President Trump and his Chinese counterpart Xi began a high-stakes U.S.-China summit. The Magnificent Seven big-cap tech stocks were mixed. However, shares of NVIDIA rose 4% for a new record high and topped $5.5 trillion in market value, following a report that the U.S. had approved sales of its H200 chips to several Chinese firms. The Dow winners, Goldman Sachs, Cisco, and Caterpillar. The Dow decliners, Boeing, Amazon, and 3M. The Dow up 370 points, the Nasdaq higher by 233, S&P 500 up 57.
0: The U.S. Senate unanimously approved a resolution today to withhold their pay during government shutdowns, an attempt to make federal closures financially painful for lawmakers after a string of record-breaking impasses in the past year. The bipartisan support for the measure comes at a time when federal closures have become longer and more frequent. A federal judge has ordered the Trump administration to bring a Colombian woman back to the U.S. from Congo after she was deported to the African nation that had refused to accept her. U.S. District Judge Richard J. Leon, a George W. Bush appointee, ruled yesterday that the deportation of Adriana Zapata was likely illegal. The Attorney General of California has announced a major fentanyl arrest. It happened in Arcadia near Los Angeles, and the seizure is worth at least $1.3 million. Here's Attorney General Rob Bonta.
4: The volume is also very important. It's equivalent to about 8.5 million potentially deadly doses of fentanyl. 8.5 million. Just to put that a little bit in perspective, that's more than every single person in San Diego County and every single person in Orange County combined. It's almost as much, not quite, as every single person in LA County.
0: Bonta went on to say that he believes the fentanyl originated in Mexico. CDC Director of the Division of Global Migration Health, Dr. David Fitter, told reporters today there are 41 people in the U.S. being monitored for the hantavirus.
5: You may ask why CDC is not using our federal quarantining authority on people. Our approach is based on risk and evidence. We are working closely with passengers and public health partners to ensure monitoring and rapid access to care if symptoms develop.
0: Fitter said the risk to Americans is low. On this day in 1948, David Ben-Gurion proclaimed the establishment of the State of Israel in Tel Aviv, marking the end of the British Mandate and the start of the 1948 Arab-Israeli War. This prompted recognition of Israel by the U.S. See more news at AFM.net.
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How often do you think about heaven? Not very often? Well, maybe this song will inspire you to do just that. This is Toby Mac.

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0: That's Elevation Rhythm on Moody Radio. Hi, it's Bill Meyer with a Christian artist update for you. Matthew West and his wife Emily celebrated their anniversary last week. Matthew shared the song he wrote for his wedding. And the country group Rascal Flatts later recorded that song, and Matthew made a few bucks off of it. In his post, he thanked Rascal Flatts for buying me furniture.
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In Colossians 3:15, the Bible says, "Let the peace of Christ rule in your hearts, to which indeed you were called in one body, and be thankful."

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1: 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I'm Robert Thornton.
2: A national defense analyst does not think that President Donald Trump wants to take the nation to war over the Taiwan issue. More from AFN's Chad Groening.
3: Following a meeting behind closed doors, China's Xi Jinping warned President Donald Trump on Thursday that the two countries could clash over Taiwan if the issue was not handled properly, an unusually harsh admonition that stood in contrast to the American leader's praise for his counterpart when he arrived in the Chinese capital. Bob McGinnis is a national defense analyst and president of McGinnis Strategies, LLC. He believes the Chinese leader is very serious about Taiwan.
4: Xi's warning was unusually direct in the He allegedly said that mishandling Taiwan could lead to, quote, clashes and even conflicts. And so Chinese officials, of course, often use carefully calibrated language like that, that is very deliberate. Xi, therefore, appears to be warning Trump that Beijing sees Taiwan not as a secondary dispute, but as a potential trigger for war between the U.S. and China.
3: McGinnis doesn't think Trump is willing to take the risk.
4: Trump's all about a deal, and he's not going to press in a direction that he doesn't think that he can get a deal. He's not going to take the nation to war over Taiwan. I think that's the bottom line.
3: I'm Chad Groening.
2: President Trump said President Xi told him that China wants to help negotiate an end to the war in Iran and reopening of the Strait of Hormuz. China is the largest buyer of Iranian oil, and Trump has hoped Xi would use that leverage to prod Iran into a deal on U.S. terms. Stocks end the day up, rising to more records as the Dow breaks the 50,000 mark. Fox's Hillary Barsky reports.
5: The major averages ending higher, with the Nasdaq and S&P 500 notching new record closes after President Trump and his Chinese counterpart Xi began a high-stakes U.S.-China summit. The Magnificent Seven big-cap tech stocks were mixed. However, shares of NVIDIA rose 4% for a new record high and topped $5.5 trillion in market value, following a report that the U.S. had approved sales of its H200 chips to several Chinese firms. The Dow winners, Goldman Sachs, Cisco, and Caterpillar. The Dow decliners, Boeing, Amazon, and 3M. The Dow up 370 points. The Nasdaq higher by 233. S&P 500 up 57.
2: The U.S. Senate unanimously approved a resolution today to withhold their pay during government shutdowns, an attempt to make federal closures financially painful for lawmakers after a string of record-breaking impasses in the past year. The bipartisan support for the measure comes at a time when federal closures have become longer and more frequent. A federal judge has ordered the Trump administration to bring a Colombian woman back to the U.S. from Congo after she was deported to the African nation that had refused to accept her. U.S. District Judge Richard J. Leon, a George W. Bush appointee, ruled yesterday that the deportation of Adriana Zapata was likely illegal. The Attorney General of California has announced a major fentanyl arrest. It happened in Arcadia near Los Angeles, and the seizure is worth at least $1.3 million. Here's Attorney General Rob Bonta.
6: The volume is also very important. It's equivalent to about 8.5 million potentially deadly doses of fentanyl. 8.5 million. Just to put that a little bit in perspective, that's more than every single person in San Diego County and every single person in Orange County combined. It's almost as much, not quite, as every single person in L.A. County.
2: Bonta went on to say that he believes the fentanyl originated in Mexico. CDC Director of the Division of Global Migration Health, Dr. David Fitter, told reporters today there are 41 people in the U.S. being monitored for the hantavirus.
7: You may ask why CDC is not using our federal quarantining authority on people. Our approach is based on risk and evidence. We are working closely with passengers and public health partners to ensure monitoring and rapid access to care if symptoms develop.
2: Fitter said the risk to Americans is low. On this day in 1948, David Ben-Gurion proclaimed the establishment of the State of Israel in Tel Aviv, marking the end of the British Mandate and the start of the 1948 Arab-Israeli War. This prompted recognition of Israel by the U.S. See more news at AFM.net.
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9: Given. Dance because you're going to live forever. Oh, and one other thing, dance without looking at your feet. It's the dance of Christians who are acceptable just as they are. If you're too careful, it'll look like you're marching. I'm Steve Brown. You think about that. Share what you just heard with a friend. Go to youthinkaboutthat.com.

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6: 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We just don't know what to do.
5: 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The Bible gives us an example. One day, King Hezekiah got a threatening message. It was from the Assyrians, a powerful army that had given him grief before. So what did Hezekiah do? I love his response. We read it in 2 Kings chapter 19. Hezekiah received the letter from the messengers and read it. Then he went up to the temple of the Lord and spread it out before the Lord. And Hezekiah prayed to the Lord. What crisis are you facing today? Why not spread it out before the Lord? Find some tangible symbol of the problem, a picture, a checkbook, a letter, a journal entry. Lay it before the Lord and ask Him to give you direction. With Seeking Him, I'm Nancy DeMoss Wagamuth.
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singing songs of love, adoration, encouragement, and inspiration out of joy of our Savior Jesus. 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
4: Who is God? Why does it matter? Glad you asked. God loves you, is for you, has a plan for your life. His compassion is great. Forgiveness, greater. Because He is the greatest. He loves to encourage, lives to restore, longs to be friends. You are under the law of love, in the era of grace, on a journey to forever. You are offered eternity, accepted completely, encouraged to follow. This is a time of opportunity in the life of choices, on a path from the selfish to obedient. The time for indecision has passed. There is hope in the headlong pursuit of God. There is a promise of

0: 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He's some kind of wonderful. 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
1: We're praying that as you let the words of these songs wash over you, you would feel drawn into the presence of the King through this music of praise and worship.

0: You're a high-tech multimedia distribution device made to reflect God's message to mankind. Because we all desire relationships, we can distribute information that really doesn't sound like something God would say. Gossip, celebrity news, and our own editorial opinions of others are easy to distribute. And there's even a sizable audience that are interested in what we're distributing. But God, because He is incredibly wise, tells us to stop that kind of distribution before we start. Why? Because God asks us to love first. Love cares about other people and won't distribute something that will hurt someone else. Here's an idea. Distribute God's good news instead. It should be easy to share and can stop us from damaging others through the words we say. Love God. Love others. Share good news. Share compassion. Share words that heal. Give words that help. Choose words of love. You will distribute a message to others. You get to choose what you say. KCMH.
1: This is American Family News. I'm Robert Thornton. A national defense analyst does not think that President Donald Trump wants to take the nation to war over the Taiwan issue. More from AFN's Chad Groening.
2: Following a meeting behind closed doors, China's Xi Jinping warned President Donald Trump on Thursday that the two countries could clash over Taiwan if the issue was not handled properly, an unusually harsh admonition that stood in contrast to the American leader's praise for his counterpart when he arrived in the Chinese capital. Bob McGinnis is a national defense analyst and president of McGinnis Strategies, LLC. He believes the Chinese leader is very serious about Taiwan.
3: Xi's warning was unusually direct. He allegedly said that mishandling Taiwan could lead to clashes and even conflicts. And so Chinese officials, of course, often use carefully calibrated language like that, that is very deliberate. Xi, therefore, appears to be warning Trump that Beijing sees Taiwan not as a secondary dispute, but as a potential trigger for war between the U.S. and China.
2: McGinnis doesn't think Trump is willing to take the risk.
3: Trump's all about a deal, and he's not going to press in a direction that he doesn't think that he can get a deal. He's not going to take the nation to war over Taiwan. I think that's the bottom line.
2: I'm Chad Groening.
1: President Trump said President Xi told him that China wants to help negotiate an end to the war in Iran and a reopening of the Strait of Hormuz. China is the largest buyer of Iranian oil, and Trump has hoped Xi would use that leverage to prod Iran into a deal on U.S. terms. Stocks end the day up, rising to more records as the Dow breaks the 50,000 mark. Fox's Hillary Varsky reports.
4: The major averages ending higher, with the Nasdaq and S&P 500 notching new record closes after President Trump and his Chinese counterpart Xi began a high-stakes U.S.-China summit. The Magnificent Seven big-cap tech stocks were mixed. However, shares of NVIDIA rose 4% for a new record high and topped $5.5 trillion in market value, following a report that the U.S. had approved sales of its H200 chips to several Chinese firms. The Dow winners, Goldman Sachs, Cisco, and Caterpillar. The Dow decliners, Boeing, Amazon, and 3M. The Dow up 370 points. The Nasdaq higher by 233. S&P 500 up 57.
1: The U.S. Senate unanimously approved a resolution today to withhold their pay during government shutdowns. An attempt to make federal closures financially painful for lawmakers after a string of record-breaking impasses in the past year. The bipartisan support for the measure comes at a time when federal closures have become longer and more frequent. A federal judge has ordered the Trump administration to bring a Colombian woman back to the U.S. from Congo after she was deported to the African nation that had refused to accept her. U.S. District Judge Richard J. Leon, a George W. Bush appointee, ruled yesterday that the deportation of Adriana Zapata was likely illegal. The Attorney General of California has announced a major fentanyl arrest. It happened in Arcadia near Los Angeles, and the seizure is worth at least $1.3 million. Here's Attorney General Rob Bonta.
5: The volume is also very important. It's equivalent to about 8.5 million potentially deadly doses of fentanyl. 8.5 million. Just to put that a little bit in perspective, that's more than every single person in San Diego County and every single person in Orange County combined. It's almost as much, not quite, as every single person in L.A. County.
1: Bonta went on to say that he believes the fentanyl originated in Mexico. CDC Director of the Division of Global Migration Health, Dr. David Fitter, told reporters today there are 41 people in the U.S. being monitored for the hantavirus.
6: You may ask why CDC is not using our federal quarantining authority on people. Our approach is based on risk and evidence. We are working closely with passengers and public health partners to ensure monitoring and rapid access to care if symptoms develop.
1: Fitter said the risk to Americans is low. On this day in 1948, David Ben-Gurion proclaimed the establishment of the State of Israel in Tel Aviv, marking the end of the British Mandate and the start of the 1948 Arab-Israeli War. This prompted recognition of Israel by the U.S. See more news at AFN.net.
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0: would like to invite you to Sunday School at 10 a.m. and worship at 11 on Sunday morning. We are located at 1333 Rodney Road in the Jordan community. 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
3: 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What's your message? 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
4: 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We celebrate the truth through the ministry of music and song. 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

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When my church's worship team performs this song, I have to admit, my goosebumps get goosebumps. This is Holy Forever.

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6: Hi, I'm Barry McGuire, author of Ignite Your Life, explaining how you can have wholehearted faith regardless of your circumstances. 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

0: We're designed to engage in the stories of others. Our destiny lies with relationship. We were made to connect with God's plan for us. The biggest part of that plan is to love God and love others.
1: 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Some call that discipleship. Others, the role of a mentor. God seemed to think of it as just a part of what we do as members of His family.
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3: The U.S. Supreme Court has preserved access to the widely used abortion pill mifepristone while a lawsuit plays out. Earlier this month, the Fifth Circuit Court of Appeals ruled in favor of Louisiana and its efforts to have the FDA roll back Biden-era standards that allowed for easy access to the pill. Days later, the Supreme Court temporarily blocked that ruling. Today's announcement is an update on that situation. Fox reports President Donald Trump said Chinese President Xi Jinping agreed to order 200 Boeing jets during a meeting in Beijing as the two leaders discussed trade, Iran, fentanyl, and economic cooperation between the world's two largest economies. And a Secret Service agent was reportedly blocked from entering Trump and Chinese President Xi's visit to Beijing's Temple of Heaven with their weapon, according to reporters. The incident triggered an alleged intense standoff that delayed entry to the venue for over a half hour due to heated discussions. The Senate Armed Services Committee held a hearing today with top military leadership about the conflict with Iran. Here's Fox's Jennifer Griffin.
4: Admiral Brad Cooper, the head of CENTCOM, pushed back on questions from Democrats about Iran's ballistic missile stockpile, how much is left of that and its launchers, how many have survived following a New York Times report based on leaked intelligence. Admiral Cooper said it will take a decade for Iran to rebuild its navy. There were also questions about civilian casualties and why the Pentagon disbanded its Civilian Protection Center of Excellence. What is not clear is whether military operations will resume and what the plan is to reopen the Strait of Hormuz.
3: A messianic Jewish leader says she is not surprised that Israeli Prime Minister Benjamin Netanyahu wants to completely draw down U.S. military aid to his country. More from AFN's Chad Groening.
5: During a recent interview on CBS, the Israeli leader addressed the future of the $3.8 billion in aid the Jewish state receives from the U.S. He said while the American military aid to Israel enjoyed bipartisan consensus for decades, it is now subject to new political scrutiny because of shifting public attitudes about Israel and foreign aid in general. He then revealed a goal for the future.
6: Want to draw down to zero the American financial support, the financial component of the military cooperation that we have, because we receive $3.8 billion a year. And I think that it's time that we weaned ourselves from the remaining military support.
5: Jan Markell is founder and director of Olive Tree Ministries. She is not surprised at the prime minister's decision.
7: I think he sees the handwriting on the wall when you've got everybody in the Democrat Party against him, and more in the Republican Party who are cautious of being Israel supporters.
5: Markell thinks Netanyahu senses what the Bible predicted a long time ago.
7: I just think that we're heading towards what the Bible predicted in Zechariah 12, that Israel in the end would stand alone.
5: I'm Chad Groening.
3: The DOJ is accusing Yale University of illegally considering race in its medical school admissions. This is the second such DOJ allegation against a medical school this month. Assistant Attorney General Harmeet Dillon said in a letter to Yale dated today that data show black and Hispanic students have a higher chance of admission to the medical school than white or Asian students, despite slightly lower grades and test scores. A study suggests Canadian visits to the U.S. are down. Here's Fox's Kristen Goodwin.
8: Data from the Canadian government agency Statistics Canada shows a roughly 25% decline in Canadians returning from the U.S. last year. But researchers at the University of Toronto tracking cell phone activity finding the year-to-year drop is closer to 42%. According to the study, Myrtle Beach, South Carolina, saw the biggest drop with some 65% fewer Canadian residents visiting, followed by Yuma, Arizona, with a 62% decrease. Researchers suggest the drop in cross-border trips comes amid mounting political and trade tensions between the two nations. Kristen Goodwin, Fox News.
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0: That's John Reddick on Moody Radio. You know, people can argue with theology, but they can't argue with your life. 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
5: 2 Corinthians 6:1 says, "We are God's fellow workers." This is Max Lucado. Rather than report to God, we work with God. We are always in the presence of God. There is never a non-sacred moment. Is it possible to live, minute by minute, in the presence of God? Jesus enjoyed unbroken communion with God, and God wants that same abiding intimacy with you and me. He wants to be as close to us as a branch is to a vine. You know, it's impossible to tell where one starts and the other ends. What good news! We are never away from God, and He is never away from us. As we search the Bible, we realize that unbroken communion with God is the intent and not the exception. Within the reach of every Christian is the unending presence of God.
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0: 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Hi, this is Bill Meyer. 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

0: How do we know God is working in our lives? The fruit of the Spirit. What are they? Love.
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0: Joy.
1: Shout for joy. Sing for joy. Be filled with joy.
0: Peace.
1: I will rest in peace. God gives peace I can't begin to understand. Patience.
0: Be filled with patience. Discover patience in the hard times.
1: Kindness.
0: Be kind to each other, even your enemies.
1: Goodness.
0: Taste the goodness of God and a life that reflects His character.
1: Faithfulness.
0: Be faithful in little. Be faithful in much.
1: Gentleness.
0: Be gentle. Be humble.
1: And self-control.
0: Exercise self-control and live wisely.
1: The fruit of the Spirit should show up in our responses and decisions.
0: It should be part of our journey and parenting.
1: It should follow us to work and when we talk with our spouse.
0: Others should begin to see His fruit in the choices we make.
1: The fruit of the Spirit. KCMH.
2: For American Family News, I'm Robert Thornton. As President Donald Trump's summit in Beijing continues, Chinese President Xi Jinping says that the U.S. continues to support Taiwan. The relationship between the two nations may be in jeopardy. Fox's Peter Ducey reports.
3: Now we know what Xi wants out of this big summit here in Beijing. We know what President Trump wants, for the Chinese to open China up for American businesses. Xi wants the U.S. just to get out of the way if he decides to move on Taiwan. This is from the official Chinese readout of the Xi-Trump private meeting. Taiwan independence and cross-strait peace are as irreconcilable as fire and water. Safeguarding peace and stability across the Taiwan Strait is the biggest common denominator between China and the U.S. The U.S. side must exercise extra caution in handling the Taiwan question.
2: President Xi told President Trump that China will not sell weapons to Iran and allegedly agreed that the Strait of Hormuz should be open. Fox contributor Brett Hume had this to say about Taiwan.
4: It's worth remembering that, you know, yes, we'd like Taiwan to buy things from us, but we buy some very important technological products from them, chips included.
5: Absolutely.
4: And in the race to win primacy in artificial intelligence, we need Taiwan as a friendly ally to keep on supplying us with the chips we need until at some point they can be made in the United States.
2: He also talked about China's reliance on Iran for oil.
4: Obviously, China has a stake in having the Strait of Hormuz reopened. And I think, you know, that would make sense that Xi would be in favor of that. But how much it would be willing or able to do to advance that cause is unclear.
2: Hume went on to say that Iran does not have many allies these days. Fox's Lucas Tomlinson has the latest from Dubai.

0: Strait of Hormuz.
1: Two fresh attacks. First, an Indian flagship was attacked and sunk off the coast of Oman, and then a commercial vessel was hijacked 38 nautical miles off the east coast right here in the United Arab Emirates. And that ship last seen heading to Iranian waters. And Iran commandeering this ship while President Trump is in Beijing, perhaps another indication the strait remains closed. Help could be coming. The White House says after the meeting between President Trump and General Secretary Xi in Beijing, China and the U.S. have agreed Iran cannot have a nuclear weapon and the Strait of Hormuz must be opened without ships paying the toll.
0: A small medical plane crashed in a mountain range outside Ruidoso, New Mexico before dawn today, killing all four people aboard and sparking a fire in the surrounding forest. According to the Lincoln County manager, the fire had grown to 35 acres as of midday amid dry and windy conditions. The cause of the crash was unknown. A former Planned Parenthood attorney is now interim FDA administrator. AFN's Chris Woodward has reaction.
2: Pro-life leaders and organizations are not pleased with Cal Diamantis being in charge now that Dr. Marty McCary has resigned. Kristen Hawkins of Students for Life says the new FDA commissioner must be 100% committed to protecting innocent children in the womb and their mothers. Live Action founder Lila Rose also weighed in, adding, "We cannot allow someone who represented Planned Parenthood to oversee rules surrounding the deadly abortion pill that has killed millions of babies." Kim Schwartz of Texas Right to Life said pro-life Christians definitely need to be paying attention.
3: Our new interim director has a history with Planned Parenthood, and that doesn't mean that he hasn't converted. There are some pro-life advocates saying that the FDA commissioner has already reached out to them saying that he is pro-life. The main thing that we need to question is, what is he going to do as FDA commissioner? Right now it's temporary, but if he's appointed to as head of the FDA permanently, is he going to try to stop abortion pills? There's so much that the FDA is in charge of right now, and they hold unborn lives in their hands.
0: Stocks were higher today. The Dow broke the 50,000 mark and was up 370. The S&P added 57, and the Nasdaq rose 233. West Texas Intermediate crude was near $102 a barrel. See more news at AFN.net.
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1: Carlos Oscar is flying on a plane that's small.
2: Yeah, I like the takeoff. I love, because of power. You feel that power. Your face is like, you know, I love that. I'm not hearing the. Instead of, this is what I hear. 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What's with the. I'm looking out the. There's propellers on this thing. This is old technology. She said, Sarah, it's a brand new plane. There's propellers on this thing. And I said, do you have a cell phone? She goes, yes, I do. I go, is it rotary, huh? Is it rotary? 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What, you know? 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There's no crank in front of it. 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

0: Chris Tomlin on Moody Radio. Hi, this is Bill Meyer with some food for thought from Pastor Alistair Begg. He says the whole Bible is a book about what God has done for us in Jesus. It's not ultimately a book about what we do for Jesus in order to please God.
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1: Standing where I stand now, I know that He's the reason. 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

0: was created,
1: was given a choice,
0: a personal choice.
1: We sinned.
0: Mankind sinned.
1: We broke God's law.
0: We missed the mark.
1: We failed.
0: Because God is God.
1: And we bear His image.
0: God.
1: The God of the universe.
0: Sent His Son.
1: Not to condemn.
0: Not to destroy.
1: But to be condemned.
0: To be destroyed.
1: And in that destruction.
0: That we deserve.
1: Jesus brought new life.
0: New hope.
1: New forgiveness.
0: And new promise.
1: Better than we expected.
0: Jesus didn't come for just one man.
1: He came for all.
0: And all must choose.
1: To accept.
0: Or reject.
1: His love gift.
0: His second chance at real life.
1: His forgiveness.
0: We read His words.
1: Words filled with hope.
0: To give life.
1: Not condemnation.
0: To those who follow Him.
1: From the first page.
0: To the very last word.
1: His words.
0: It's God's plan.
1: For your good. KCMH.
2: American Family News, I'm Mr. Pugh. CENTCOM Commander Admiral Brad Cooper testified before the Senate Armed Services Committee yesterday, where the main topic of conversation was the ongoing war in Iran.
3: The Admiral recapped the goal of Operation Epic Fury.
4: The mission was to degrade Iran's ability to project power on its neighbors and U.S. interests.
3: Cooper also specified how effective the campaign has been in weakening Iran.
4: The defense industrial base for their drones and their missiles and their navy were degraded by 90%.
3: Cooper testified Iran can no longer project power through its proxies.
4: There are no resources and equipment that are flowing from Iran to Hamas, Hezbollah, or the Houthis.
3: Cooper also said that Iran did have enriched uranium topping 60%, which at that level can only be used for weapons. Kevin Uresky, Fox News.
2: Democrats are accusing Republicans of pushing out black voters in their latest redistricting push. The Supreme Court declared racial gerrymandering unconstitutional in April. Chad Pergram has the latest from Capitol Hill.
5: Republicans say turnabout is fair play, since no Republicans represent any district in New England. South Carolina initially balked at drawing new maps, but the Palmetto State reversed course after President Trump demanded that Republicans, quote, get it done and be bold and courageous. New South Carolina maps could mean former House Majority Whip Jim Clyburn can't win. Still, Democrats believe they can seize the House despite a shrinking map. Democrats are banking on Republicans overplaying their redistricting hand. Georgia is drawing new maps, but those districts won't apply until 2028.
2: The Arizona Attorney General has announced that she made over 140 indictments and recovered millions of dollars related to health care fraud in the state. Fox 10 Phoenix's Taylor Wirtz has the latest.
6: Attorney General Chris Mays says behavioral health code billing on the American Indian Health Plan has seen a 92% decline since her office took action in 2023. More than 140 people and entities related to the fraud have been indicted. Governor Katie Hobbs announced Thursday she's launching a new AI tool through Arizona's healthcare cost containment system to detect and fight fraud. A Medicaid claims prepayment review system that uses AI to rank claims from fraud, waste, and abuse before a payment is made. This all comes after the state has spent the last few years recovering from a massive billion-dollar fraud scheme, with vulnerable people on Arizona's American Indian Health Plan paying the price.
2: A detailed and graphic report on the sexual violence Hamas terrorists used in their October 7th, 2023 attack on Israel got some coverage from the mainstream media. Steve Jordahl reports.
7: The report titled Silenced No More from Israel's Civil Commission found that sexual and gender-based violence was systematic, widespread, and integral to the October 7th terror attack. The stories it told were graphic in the extreme. But Justine Brooke Murray of Media Research Center says American journalists have a duty to report it because the left has made an unofficial holiday of that horrific day.
8: The world must know what everybody, mobs, college students, the media, have been celebrating and cheering on in our streets for over 2 years. I worked in New York when these pro-terror jihadi mobs, just one day after October 7th, they were already cheering in the streets, and they were cheering for the same things that happened in that report to those Jewish women. They were hoping that it happens here in America.
7: Brooke Murray says October 7th is personal to her, as it is to many Jews in America.
8: I went to Israel just 3 months after October 7th, and we walked inside this house of this young couple. Both of them were 22 years old, and there were still gunshots everywhere. I saw their breakfast was still on the kitchen counter.
7: She says many mainstream outlets latched onto the propaganda piece the New York Times put out the day before, which claimed, without evidence, that Israelis committed sexually violent acts against Palestinians.
8: They were very manipulative. They are desperately trying to throw it under the rug.
7: I'm Steve Chortle.
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11: It's not God's will that any should perish. 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A warning for those who are hearing his voice but are not saved. 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
11: Well, if you've been a Christian for very long, you've probably heard the stories, or you see things on the internet, whatever it might be, of those who name the name of Christ and then they turn away and follow something else. They become Catholics or Buddhists, or they leave Christ. You say, how can that happen? Or you see it more on a personal level where you've been in a church, you've seen children raised up naming the name of Christ, and then they go off to college and then they say, forget it, I don't believe in him anymore. And the reality is, how can that happen? Well, we're going to see today that it's not God's will that that happens. It's not God's will that any should perish. We're going to see a warning from heaven, a warning for those who are hearing his voice but are not saved, to not harden your hearts to the truth of Christ, to not harden your hearts to his word, because if you do, you will not enter his rest. You will not be saved. And we're going to see that as also a warning for us who know the Lord, that we better encourage one another as long as it's called today, lest anybody fall away with an evil, unbelieving heart. That we need to be aware of those around us, especially parents of your children that are maybe not saved yet. That we'd encourage them not to harden their hearts, not to harden their hearts. Or those around us who are claiming Christ, but yet they're not saved. You don't see any fruit. And so today, we're going to see a warning from above. Would you turn your Bibles to Hebrews chapter 3? Now, we've been studying the book of Hebrews, and as to its date when it was written, sometime after the resurrection of Christ, 33 AD, sometime before the destruction of the temple in 70 AD. We know that it was written not to exalt Christianity over Judaism, but it was written to show that Christ and his new covenant were superior to the old covenant, which was a type and shadow of that which was to come. Chapter 13, we see that this is a word of exhortation. And this word of exhortation has a Christ focus with exhortations and warnings interwoven throughout to strengthen the author's inspired argument. We saw the main point in the beginning of the book, that God has given superior revelation through his Son, which surpasses all previous revelation. That the Son is the heir, the creator of all things. He perfectly represents the Father. He now sits in a position of authority, having completed his redemptive work. The author bookends this exhortation to listen to Jesus with the exhortation to do just that. Chapter 12, 25, see to it that you do not refuse him who is speaking. And within that, we see in chapter 1 through chapter 12, the author proves his point. The first point, that Christ is superior to angels, the messengers of the old covenant. And secondly, he's superior to Moses, the apostle of the old covenant. And third, he is a superior high priest who brought forth through his one-time sacrifice salvation once for all who would believe in him. Now in chapters 1 and 2, which we've already looked at, we saw Christ being superior to angels, is the unique Son of God, declared by the resurrection, demonstrated by his deity, and that he is the sovereign, the King of kings and Lord of lords, far above angels. And then in chapter 2, we have the first warning. Hey, we must not drift away. We need to pay close attention to what we've heard. Don't drift away. You're in churches. You're identifying believers. You're hearing about Christ. Don't drift away from the only truth that can save you, the only person who can save you, Jesus Christ. If you're neglecting the things of Christ, watch out. Not maturing, not showing gratitude, forsaking fellowship, not serving him, watch out. And in chapter 2, we also saw that Christ is superior to angels in his humanity because of what he has accomplished. He's accomplished our salvation. We saw from Psalm 8 in chapter 2 of Hebrews that God's original purpose for man was to reign. But we do not see man reigning with all things in subjection to him. We don't see man in his proper place. We see sin reigning. But what we do see is Jesus, who was made for a little while lower than angels. He took on human flesh. And he tasted death for us. And within that, he died in our place, rendering Satan powerless and abolishing death and bringing help to us now. And then the last time we were together, we saw that Jesus is superior to Moses, the apostle of the old covenant. We saw that we are to consider Jesus. We're to think carefully about Jesus. We're to think intensely about him. The only way to do that is to be in the Word of God. I find people say they think about Jesus, but they make up all kinds of stuff in their head about Jesus, aligning him to their lives and their circumstances rather than looking in the Word of God and considering from the truth. Get into the Word. Think intensely about him. He is faithful. He was faithful and is faithful. And Moses, the Lord Jesus, is superior to Moses. Moses was a servant, but the Lord used Jesus to build the house. He's the builder. And we are his household if we have believed in him. He is God's final word to us, Jesus. He is the only way. He is the faithful apostle and high priest of our confession. And he is the faithful builder of the church, which is us. So we need to look intensely at him. Look at Jesus. And with this in mind, we come to a portion, hinging on what we last saw, where we have a warning from above. A warning, another warning. Verse 7, let's read our passage. Therefore, just as the Holy Spirit says today, if you hear his voice, do not harden your hearts as when they provoked me, as in the day of trial in the wilderness, where your fathers tried me by testing me and saw my works for 40 years. Therefore, I was angry with this generation and said, they always go astray in their heart, and they did not know my ways. As I swore in my wrath, they shall not enter my rest. Take care, brethren, lest there should be in any one of you an evil, unbelieving heart in falling away from the living God. But encourage one another day after day, as long as it's still called today, lest any one of you be hardened by the deceitfulness of sin. For we have become partakers of Christ if we hold fast the beginning of our assurance firm to the end. While it is said today, if you hear his voice, do not harden your hearts, as when they provoked me. For who provoked him when they had heard? Indeed, did not all those who came out of Egypt led by Moses? And with whom was he angry for 40 years? Was it not with those who sinned, whose bodies fell in the wilderness? And to whom did he swear they should not enter his rest, but to those who were disobedient? And so we see that they were not able to enter because of unbelief. Now we need to recognize, to understand this passage rightly, the context again of the book of Hebrews. We need to understand the groups that are being written to within this congregation in a sense. If you turn up to chapter 10, this is helpful. chapter 10, verse 36. You see, believers were being persecuted, and they were in need of endurance. He says in verse 36, "For you have need of endurance, so that when you have done the will of God, you may receive what is promised. For yet in a very little while, he who is coming will come and not delay. But my righteous ones shall live by faith." That's encouraging true believers to endure. But then notice what he says. "And if he shrinks back, my soul has no pleasure in him." He's talking about people who shrink away from Jesus. And notice what he says. "But we," that's speaking of true believers, "are not of those who shrink back to destruction, but of those who have faith to the persevering of the soul." There's two groups here. There are those in the church who are truly saved, and there are those who are about to shrink back to where they were by rejecting Jesus, by having a hard heart towards the Word of God, and just drifting away from the gospel unto destruction. And those are the two groups that he's talking to here, and we're going to see that in our passage. So as we look at this warning from above, notice the warning for those who are just playing around with Christianity. And I find, again, a lot of kids. Parents, you need to be on your kids and dressing their hearts. Dressing their hearts so that they would not slip away. Verse 7, "Therefore, just as the Holy Spirit says, today if you hear his voice, do not harden your hearts." And remember, he's expanding upon what he has just spoken of. He's just spoken of. He's expanding upon the fact that you should endure to the end if you're truly his. You should hold that confession to the end with confidence. You see, if you are his house, meaning you're his people, then you will hold fast your confidence and boast firm to the end. But if you merely profess and are not truly saved, then you will not hold fast, and it reveals you're not part of his household. Therefore, the warning. God is gracious. Before someone falls away, he wants to warn them not to fall away, but to not be hardened, but to hear his voice and to respond. God's a gracious God. And so therefore, we have this warning here. Today, if you would hear his voice, do not harden your hearts. And as I mentioned before and read this earlier, this comes from what we looked at last week in Psalm 95. And if you'll remember, in Psalm 95, it was an invitation to those who are God's people to worship, those who are his sheep, to worship with a changed heart. But if for some reason you don't want to worship, and I see this at times, people who could care less as we're together, I don't want to say where their heart's at. I pray it's not there, but it looks like it on the outside, especially kids at times. And you got to encourage them. You got to come alongside them, as we'll see to the analysis call today. Encourage them until they're truly saved, and encourage them afterwards. But here, it was an invitation to his sheep to worship. If you look back, actually turn back to Psalm 95, and we see that our passage is basically a quote of Psalm 95. It's basically what it is. I'm not going to read the whole psalm. You can read it, but let's go to verse 6, because the whole portion is to come worship, okay? Come and sing for joy. Let us worship. Verse 6, "Come, let us worship and bow down. Let us kneel before the Lord our Maker," Psalm 95:6, "for he is our God, and we are his people, of his pasture, and the sheep of his hand." That you end there, you think, this is really great. I really love that worship band, right? Well, wait a second. What does he say here? "Today, if you would hear his voice, do not harden your hearts." If you hear the word of God that Christ is bringing forth through his word, then don't harden your heart. It's a warning. He says here, "Do not harden your hearts as in Meribah, as in the day of Massah in the wilderness, when your fathers tested me. They tried me, though they had seen my work. For 40 years I loathed that generation, and I said, there are people who err in their heart, and they do not know my ways. Therefore I swore in my anger, truly they shall not enter my rest." And our passage is based on this. So we have the warning in our passage, coming from Psalm 95. If you hear his voice, this should cause you to recognize if something's wrong, you don't want to worship, you don't care, something's wrong. And I better respond rather than letting my heart harden to the gospel. Some people sit and they hear the word week after week and they suddenly get hard to it. A little harder, and it doesn't matter anymore. Don't let that happen. If you hear his voice, do not harden your hearts. Now this, in Psalm 95, in the Hebrew and in the Greek, in the New Testament, it could be translated this way. It's a command, but it's a command in a form that says, do not let your heart be hardened. Don't allow this to happen. Don't allow it to happen. You need to be diligent not to allow your heart to harden. This term harden here in the Greek was a medical term speaking of becoming thick or hardening. Don't let your mind become thick and hardened to the truth of Christ you're hearing every Sunday. You're hearing throughout the week. Hopefully your parents are sharing it. Or you're hearing on the radio, whatever it might be. Or you're reading it. Don't let your heart harden to his voice. Don't let it happen. Because as we'll see, if you do, you're on your way to destruction. Now here, it's his voice. And what is his voice? It's the word of God. It's the word of God. And what is the main means in which our hearts harden or how they become hard? It has to do with sin, specifically unbelief. Look up on our passage, but look up verse 13. But encourage one another as long as it's called today, lest any of you be hardened by the deceitfulness of sin. Sin is deceitful. Sin is deceitful. And then look a little farther down in verse 19. And to whom did he swear they should not enter his rest, but to those who were disobedient? Yeah, they disobeyed, but why did they disobey? Look at it. And so we see they were not able to enter because of unbelief. You see, you hear the truth every week that you need to repent or there's judgment, but you get hardened to that. And you just let it go. You don't listen. Don't do that. Sin is deceitful. Sin makes you think everything will be fine if you choose that direction. Sin makes you think you're going to be just fine. It's deceitful that you're going to have joy and pleasure. It's not true. It's not true. You better listen. Don't harden your heart. Don't go that direction. Do not let your attitude and heart harden towards God's word. And we need to be sharing this with our kids. If we see those things in their lives, we don't see them changed. And they're going to start out little hard hearts, right? And then we discipline them. We share the gospel, and hopefully they come to faith. They believe in the truth. But we don't want to harden to that before they do. And notice this warning has a limited time to it. You see those advertisements. Limited time, only today, right? Well, here it says today. Therefore, just as the Holy Spirit says today, if you hear his voice, do not harden your hearts. We have this term today used frequently in our passage. It's used in verse 15. Also, when it is said today, if you hear his voice, it's chapter 4, verse 7. It again fixes a certain day, today. And it's used in the context of our warning. Another warning, verse 13. Today, lest any one of you be hardened by the deceitfulness of sin, middle of verse 13. Now, this term today does not signify a 24-hour period. It indicates urgency. The writer of Hebrews, inspired by the Spirit, urges those who know the truth of the gospel to not harden our hearts like Israel did. Paul would share something similar in this in 2 Corinthians chapter 6, verse 2. Behold, now is the acceptable time. Behold, now is the day of salvation. It is now. Don't delay. Do it now. If you hear it now, do it now. You see, if you die, it's too late. It's too late. It's done. Scripture says it is appointed man once to die and then the judgment. Jesus told a parable about a rich man who was going to build more barns because he had all kinds of stuff. And he said, you fool, your life is required tonight, today. And he died and went to Hades. We see that in Luke chapter 16. And the rich man and Lazarus. The rich man died and was buried. And lifting up his eyes in Hades, he lifted up his eyes, being in torment, saw Father Abraham and Lazarus in his bosom. He cried out and said, Father Abraham, have mercy on me and send Lazarus, that he may dip the tip of his finger in water and cool off my tongue, for I am agony in this flame. And he goes on to try to beckon from the Father to get out of the situation. Then when he realizes it's not possible, he says, then send Lazarus to warn my five brothers. And the Lord says to him, they have Moses and the prophets. That's the word of God. Let him listen to them. They don't listen to them, they will not repent, right? See that? They won't be persuaded even if someone rises from the dead. You think you need some more persuasion? That's what bothers me about these books, the case for whatever it might be. Read the Bible and the gospel. Even if someone came back from the dead, they're not going to respond. They got the word of God is what affects a heart. And so you who are hanging out and hearing it, you better not harden yourself to the word of God. It's a warning. It's a warning, and it's today. So you all listening today, it's a warning today. So back in our passage, therefore, he starts off. Well, what is he talking about? Therefore, in the fact that Christ was a faithful son over his house, and we are his house if we hold fast. But if we don't, we're not. Therefore, heed the warning. Just as the Holy Spirit says today, if you hear his voice, do not harden your hearts. And you say, wait a second. Who is sharing this? Folks, it is Christ through his inspired word by his Spirit. If you hear his voice, it's speaking of Christ. Remember, chapter 1 is the entire theme. God speaks now through his Son, right? Remember, chapter 12, 25, see to that you do not refuse him who is speaking. That's Christ. And in our passage today, if you hear his voice, and you say, well, wait a second, that's not his voice. That's a quote of Psalm 95. Well, you are correct. But as we will see, God ascribes this scripture to Christ speaking by means of his Spirit. He ascribes that. Therefore, just as the Holy Spirit says, it was the Spirit that brought forth Psalm 95. It's the Spirit that brought forth the book of Hebrews. This brings us to the truth of inspiration. The reality that all scripture is inspired by God. 2 Timothy 3:16. It is literally God-breathed, all written word, graphe, scripture. And how did that happen? 2 Peter 1:20, but know this first of all, that no prophecy of scripture is a matter of one's own interpretation. Hey, you don't get to choose what it means. For no prophecy was ever made by an act of human will, but men moved by the Holy Spirit spoke from God. So when as the Holy Spirit says, today if you hear his voice, that's Jesus. If you hear his voice in the word of God, do not harden your hearts. Don't let them harden. And you say, how can someone who is dead in their transgressions hear his voice? You got a theological knot around your feet. The reality is God's word is powerful. Later on in chapter 4, it says that it is able to pierce the division, soul, spirit, joints, and marrow. That doesn't matter if you're dead or not. God's word is powerful. So if you hear it, not saved, don't harden your heart to it. Don't harden your heart. So then, notice what he's saying. He's calling for a proper response. Listen up. If you hear it, do not let your hearts harden. He's calling on these Hebrews to not let their hearts harden, the ones that hadn't come to faith. To not let, just gloss over slowly, a little bit here, a little more layer here, to the point where you really don't care and it's not, you just live your own life. Not good. You need to turn and trust in Christ and believe. Otherwise, you're not going to enter his rest. You're going to enter torment. One pastor writes, there's a danger in someone who hears the gospel repeatedly but rejects it. They'll develop a seared conscience and no longer be sensitive to the word of God. This is why the writer of Hebrews urges his readers to respond today to the gospel and not harden their hearts. Now's the time to respond to Jesus Christ while your heart is soft and your conscience is convicted, lest you end up with a hardened heart like the writer of Proverbs warns. Proverbs 29:1, a man who hardens his neck after much reproof will be suddenly be broken. So we see God is commanding the outwardly professing Christians, and all of us, as we'll see, to respond to his voice and to not harden our hearts. And how ironic, by the way, if you were aware of how a Jewish synagogue functioned at this time, which they were tempted to go back to, those Jews who had rejected Christ, they would start their service with this verse, today, if you hear his voice, do not harden your hearts. You know, they would do that. But yet they're not listening. How ironic. Maybe there's some of you playing Christian. Or you just felt like you're just kind of sitting in it and you've been there, all you heard all your life, but you're just kind of like, Only Jesus can save you. And if you hear his voice, don't let your heart harden, because you're going to hear it, but then if you let your heart harden, you're no longer going to listen. Not good. Now, at this point, he gives the illustration of what happened to Israel, which the Jews would be very familiar with. And he uses this as an illustration of the wrong response. Don't be like them. That's what he's making this point out here. He says here, therefore, just as the Holy Spirit says today, if you hear his voice, do not harden your hearts as when they provoked me.
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14: Well, Dave, my final thoughts come from what we've just heard. 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Folks, you've heard God's voice today. You've heard the word of God. And if you haven't come to faith in Jesus, don't harden your heart. Allow God's word to convict you, that you would turn to him and believe in Jesus for salvation. 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
16: The Apostle Paul writes, I can do all things through Christ who strengthens me. Don't you love that verse? The J.B. Phillips translation of that verse goes as follows. I'm ready for anything through the strength of the one who lives within me. I'm ready for anything. I can do all things through Christ. Now take out the word Christ and put in another word and this collapses immediately. How about this? I can do all things through drugs and alcohol that strengthen me. Is that true? When are people in Hollywood going to get this memo? I mean, we breathlessly follow their every move, their every tweet, their every post. Oh, they're so wonderful, we think. And then we hear of this one checking into a rehab clinic for the 10th time. And we read of this other one getting another divorce. And then we read of another who overdoses on drugs. And then we read of some who commit suicide. And we don't understand that because they're living the good life, or so we think. And you thought, why would I share Jesus with them? Look at the car they drive. Why would I tell them about what Christ can do in their life? Look at their beautiful husband or wife and kids and this or that. No, listen, deep down inside, everyone is empty. Everyone is lonely, and everyone needs Jesus. Christ is the answer for everyone, not just some.
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18: In 19th century poet Gerard Manley Hopkins' sonnet, God's Grandeur, this literary artist celebrates the countless ways creation is charged, intensely filled with the grandeur of God. Hopkins describes God's breathtaking glory flaming and glistening like shining from shook foil. But if God's beauty is so vibrant, why do so many people miss it? Hopkins suggested one reason is that humanity has covered everything with man's smudge and man's smell, leaving many unable to see anything beyond themselves. Psalm 104 is also a celebration of God's beauty in creation. Using vivid imagery, the poet describes God clothed with splendor and majesty, revealing his beauty, power, and care in wind and fire, thunder and waves, water, grass, and trees. Countless gifts sustaining both body and soul point to the glory of the Lord, whether we always realize it or not. In this poem, Hopkins concluded that even when humanity is blind to God's glory because of his goodness, there always lives the dearest freshness deep down things. If only we'll stop to see and wonder, there are countless reasons to see, believe in, and celebrate God's beauty and goodness as long as we live. Today's encouragement was provided by Our Daily Bread Ministries.
2: American Family News, I'm Musky Pugh. CENTCOM Commander Admiral Brad Cooper testified before the Senate Armed Services Committee yesterday, where the main topic of conversation was the ongoing war in Iran.
3: The Admiral recapped the goal of Operation Epic Fury.
4: The mission was to degrade Iran's ability to project power on its neighbors and U.S. interests.
3: Cooper also specified how effective the campaign has been in weakening Iran.
4: The defense industrial base for their drones and their missiles and their navy were degraded by 90%.
3: Cooper testified Iran can no longer project power through its proxies.
4: There are no resources and equipment that are flowing from Iran to Hamas, Hezbollah, or the Houthis.
3: Cooper also said that Iran did have enriched uranium topping 60%, which at that level can only be used for weapons. Kevin Uresky, Fox News.
2: Democrats are accusing Republicans of pushing out black voters in their latest redistricting push. The Supreme Court declared racial gerrymandering unconstitutional in April. Chad Pergram has the latest from Capitol Hill.
5: Republicans say turnout is fair play, since no Republicans represent any district in New England. South Carolina initially balked at drawing new maps, but the Palmetto State reversed course after President Trump demanded that Republicans, quote, get it done and be bold and courageous. New South Carolina maps could mean former House Majority Whip Jim Clyburn can't win. Still, Democrats believe they can seize the House despite a shrinking map. Democrats are banking on Republicans overplaying their redistricting hand. Georgia is drawing new maps, but those districts won't apply until 2028.
2: The Arizona Attorney General has announced that she made over 140 indictments and recovered millions of dollars related to health care fraud in the state. Fox 10 Phoenix's Taylor Wirtz has the latest.
6: Attorney General Chris Mays says behavioral health code billing on the American Indian Health Plan has seen a 92% decline since her office took action in 2023. More than 140 people and entities related to the fraud have been indicted. Governor Katie Hobbs announced Thursday she's launching a new AI tool through Arizona's health care cost containment system to detect and fight fraud. A Medicaid claims prepayment review system that uses AI to rank claims from fraud, waste, and abuse before a payment is made. This all comes after the state has spent the last few years recovering from a massive billion-dollar fraud scheme, with vulnerable people on Arizona's American Indian Health Plan paying the price.
2: A detailed and graphic report on the sexual violence Hamas terrorists used in their October 7th, 2023 attack on Israel got some coverage from the mainstream media. Steve Jordahl reports.
7: The report titled Silenced No More from Israel's Civil Commission found that sexual and gender-based violence was systematic, widespread, and integral to the October 7th terror attack. The stories it told were graphic in the extreme. But Justine Brooke Murray of Media Research Center says American journalists have a duty to report it because the left has made an unofficial holiday of that horrific day.
8: The world must know what everybody, mobs, college students, the media, have been celebrating and cheering on in our streets for over 2 years. I worked in New York when these pro-terror jihadi mobs Just one day after October 7th, they were already cheering in the streets, and they were cheering for the same things that happened in that report to those Jewish women. They were hoping that it happens here in America.
7: Brooke Murray says October 7th is personal to her, as it is to many Jews in America.
8: I went to Israel just 3 months after October 7th, and we walked inside this house of this young couple. Both of them were 22 years old, and there were still gunshots everywhere. I saw their breakfast was still on the kitchen counter.
7: She says many mainstream outlets latched onto the propaganda piece the New York Times put out the day before, which claimed without evidence that Israelis committed sexually violent acts against Palestinians.
8: They were very manipulative. They are desperately trying to throw it under the rug.
7: I'm Steve Chortle.
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20: Old, traditional, and settled. In fact, to modern progressives, progress is transgression. They sense the world is not as it should be, but then they're threatened by the idea that there is a way it should be. Divorced from reality and reason, compliance with this vision cannot be argued. Rather, it has to be enforced. And thus, we've had this shift from encouraging all viewpoints to punishing all dissent. For the Colson Center, I'm John Stone Street with Breakpoint.
21: 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Our current series is based on Jesus' encounter with the Samaritan woman. Now, if you're familiar with this exchange, you'll know that there are many issues that surface which were so critically a part of this lady's life. Jesus, in this short encounter, exposes the most crucial aspects of her life and background. And when she brings up worship, he leads her to an understanding of what true worship really is. Christ becomes greater than all of her life. Let's listen now to the final message in the series titled, Be a True Worshipper.
22: I must admit, it's difficult as a pastor to design worship because it's so easy in our world to let the cultural pressures structure worship. Time, how long the sermon is, what kind of music is played, the environment in which people come into as to whether or not it's inviting. All these different things can make worship more conducive and stimulating as people come through the doors. But at the end of the day, is it the culture that made the worship worship, or is it Jesus that made the worship worship? Because our culture dominates how we address worship. The culture we live in drives us to be selfish. You don't have to depend on anybody. I mean, to the point where now when you try to get people to fellowship, it's hard. They're texting, they're doing all this Facebook and all these different things. So when you actually tell people to interact, you just created a storm. We're even losing ability to relate to one another, in which the culture is driving us when Christ is telling us to love one another. And love is selfless. To follow Christ as a disciple is to deny ourselves and to pick up the cross. The cross could be an irritating person at the church or at the house or at the job. The cross could be trying to serve God and time is constantly a pain. Trusting God when health is going.

chapter 4, verse 20 is the same issue we have. This is what she's saying. Our fathers worship in this mountain, but you say that in Jerusalem is the place where men ought to worship. In other words, you are a Jew. You do Jew. We do Samaritans. And then you came and destroyed our temple because we built one here, and you couldn't stand it that we actually decided to come build a temple up in the northern kingdom while Jerusalem is the place of worship and is the place where God theologically will establish the new Jerusalem. And all of these different things dominate you, so you just came and destroyed our temple. So as far as I'm concerned, even if I transition my life from all this immoral activity that I've gotten caught up in, I can't worship him anyway because this cultural situation messes us up. And I like coming to my cultural experience. I like being a part of this. I don't care if you don't want us there. It hurts me because she keeps bringing it up. It's obviously brought up some resentment. But I'm going to do my thing here. Your fathers do this. We do that. So how in the world am I going to ever be changed? Well, we started yesterday to explain how Christ used this, since she's now focused on the flow of the Holy Spirit called the living water, the spring in her life that will cause her to never thirst again. So Jesus Christ now, because of that interest, moves her to the centrality of what worship is, because once that is done, like we explained yesterday, her life finds its position, its focus, its emphasis. And when it does, it allows her to experience God for who he is, not for what she needs, because I need to pay my bills. I need to get water. I need to deal with my husband and my live-in boyfriends. I need to deal with this. No. He becomes greater than that. See, when Christ becomes the center, the world becomes irrelevant. So now that the world is irrelevant, Christ, for the first time, brings up this Jewish thing. He didn't bring it up before. He just kept moving along to get her to this focus. When he brings it up, it is not racial, it's theological. You see, in verse 22, he says, he worship, he know not what, for salvation is from the Jews. So he's not being racist now, God, not because Israel was better than anybody and Israel was a great nation, so holy, so righteous, and all this other stuff. No, the Bible repeatedly shows that Israel was not any better than anybody else. As a matter of fact, when he does a story of Hosea and Gomer, he talks about this adulterous nation, keeps worshiping gods. In Deuteronomy, he says, you are not better than anyone else. I just choose to pick you through Abraham. So it has nothing to do how special they were, that he chose to pick this nation to develop his redemptive plan. So when he picks this nation to develop the redemptive plan, he is saying, I can't ignore the Bible. The person that you're speaking to, I am he. And you didn't know I am he because you kicked out the historical books and the prophetic books. So as a result of that, you wouldn't know where I was born, like Micah will tell you, to see that, oh, this man must be the Christ, like Nicodemus found out. You wouldn't know what Zechariah is talking about because you don't read it. You wouldn't know what is going on in Malachi about the coming, the forerunner, because you didn't read it. You don't have any relevance to any of those things, so you wouldn't even know you're talking to Christ. So you don't know. They know, because salvation comes from them, not because they're any better than you. He says, but the hour cometh, and now is. Oh, I love that, folks. Now is. Oh, you got to look at the word is. He's saying, and now is, meaning while I'm standing here, it is. When I leave and go to heaven, it is. And when the apostles have gone, it is. And when the New Testament church continue to spread throughout the world, it is. Why? Because the coming has to do with the Holy Spirit, who is the living water, who is the spring of water. He is the one, because we looked at John chapter 7, verse 37 to verse 39. He's talking about the Holy Spirit when he talks about water. Water is a huge commodity in their day because it's a dry climate. So that's why he would pick that to draw their attention to understand the Holy Spirit. So he gets this analogy going because they can grab it a lot easier and know about the refreshment when they finally get water. It's refreshing. It's energizing. This becomes like life. So when he talks about water and he talks about the Holy Spirit, they can gravitate to it quickly because it's life to them. Holy Spirit is life. The Spirit of God has to be in our lives for worship to ever happen. Has to be. It's not that we worship the Spirit only. We don't come to worship the Holy Spirit. When I accept Jesus Christ into my life, salvation is to be delivered from sin and to be in a deliverance process through sanctification from the influence of sin. In order for that process to happen, the sanctifying influence in my life is the Holy Spirit, who is the Spirit of truth. So that's what drives it in the direction.

0: direction that it goes. He says, when the true worshiper shall worship the Father in spirit and in truth, for the Father seeketh such a worshiper. Folks, I wish this verse would become real to us, because it'll be a shame for us to arrive into the presence of God where worship is truly worship and never had done it before we got there. Because we let all the cultural influences, our biases, and what we want in it to dominate how we worship God, and it has nothing to do with us. Nothing. Worship is the most selfless place to be in. In order for Christ to get us to this point, he had to die to create worship for us. So when the Spirit of God comes, he says, now you have a true worshiper, because a spirit is a spirit of truth. And when that true worshiper is experiencing God, because they now know him, the Spirit is what? Going to guide us into truth, John chapter 16. When we abide in him, we bear much fruit, John chapter 15. And when we continue to abide in Christ, he answers our prayer, verse 7 through verse 10. So he says, when we come and now have this Spirit dominating our spirit, that's why it's a small s here, dominating our spirit, now we are true worshipers. So I can't technically worship God if I am not committed to live out his principles, because I have to have him at the center of my life, the focus of my life, the Lord of my life, so that when I come to worship him, the reverence he's calling for, worship, the worth he's requiring, easy to do because I've been denying myself, obeying him each and every day as true disciple of his. Loving others will happen because I've loved them with all my heart and soul and the mind. I love my neighbor as myself because I'm loving God and he's directing how I love everybody. So now I got a true worshiper. So when you came and your life was what it was, even though you were on Jacob's mountain, lots of history, doing things the way the Samaritan do, lots of culture, you never worshiped me. You never did. This transformation of this living water has to happen first. And he says, that's who I seek. I love that, folks. Sometimes, you know, we get mad that churches are this size or that size. And the Bible says he's not going to reward us because of the size of our church. He's looking at quality, not quantity. God is spirit, and they that worship him must worship him in spirit and in truth. They that come with this heart to value him, give him reverence, give him praise. He says they must come with their spirit in tune with his. They must come with a commitment to surrender to his divine will. When the word of God is preached, they are already ready to do what it says. This is who truly worships me. No one else does. The issue is Christ, not whether or not we can worship. The issue is, can we worship Christ as a true worshiper that worships him in spirit and in truth? Because the Jews had the truth. They didn't have the spirit. They came with this mundane, stoic way of worshiping. The Samaritans, they're up in the mountain, energetic, jumping up and down, but they had historical books and the prophetic books gone. They kicked out the part of the Bible that they didn't like. So you had two people going in two different directions and still not worshiping him. The Jews are supposed to know all of this and nailed them to a cross. The Samaritans. One leper that came back is a Samaritan. They have a heart for him, but no messenger. And they welcome him into their village. Well, folks, when the time comes, there's no racial issues. There's no Jew and Gentile, bond or free. It has to do with Christ. Stay focused.
1: 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The sin issue, lapsing into legalism, facing racist issues, and being marginalized, sometimes even unjustly. 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Please give us a call at 281-260-7402. 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
2: Illinois lawmakers have failed to move forward with a proposed constitutional amendment that would have made their radical pro-abortion legislation significantly more difficult to reverse. While it is concerning to see the proponents of abortion push to cement their already radical legislation, it is important to ask why they would feel the need to do this. Some might believe that Illinois is a lost cause for the pro-life movement, but the actions of the abortion industry seem to paint a different picture. They understand that even in Illinois, they may not always have popular support for abortion. By looking to enshrine it in the Constitution, they de facto admit that victory is not outside of our reach. After all, if it was, there would be no reason for them to consider putting a so-called right to abortion in their Constitution.
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6: 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You're offered this gift and can receive forgiveness. 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
7: Our plane was racing down the runway preparing to take off of Nashville, and I was so exhausted I was already drifting off into a la-la land. And then came those jolts as the front wheels left the ground. And the team member who was with me said, "Have you ever felt anything like that?" And I said, "No." And I dozed off, but I wouldn't sleep for long. The flight attendant suddenly announced we had blown a rear tire on takeoff, and we were heading back to Nashville for the next 45 minutes or so. We were circling the area, burning up as much fuel as possible for what could well be a crash landing. I called my wife from the plane. I asked her to get people praying. My team member joined me in committing this whole situation to the Lord. The flight attendants went into emergency mode to begin to prepare us for the landing. They demonstrated how to brace for the landing. They had us pull out our emergency instruction card from the pocket in front of us, something they had asked us to do before we took off, something hardly anyone did. But as the attendant began her briefing, she prefaced it with a simple exhortation. "This time, I want you to really listen." Oh, we really did. I'm Ron Hutchcraft. I want to have a word with you today about ignoring, postponing, and dying. I'm very thankful to God for the way he answered prayer and brought our crippled aircraft in safely, for a welcome from an armada of emergency vehicles and personnel. I was impressed with how the crew had prepared us. I was impressed with the way we all listened. And why did they have our total attention the second time when they reviewed those exits and evacuations? Well, it's obvious. Because we were in a critical situation now, because the information suddenly could be life or death. Now, our words for today from the Word of God, Hebrews 2, verse 3. How shall we escape if we ignore such a great salvation? See, God's been trying to communicate life or death information to some of us for a long time. That word salvation, that's not just a religious word. That's serious stuff. Salvation is how to get out of a plane that might be on fire, or how to get out of a burning building. But like those passengers on that flight, we don't pay much attention to salvation information until we're suddenly in a critical situation, until we finally realize that what

0: you do with this could be the difference between life and death. God's used to people, as it says here, ignoring such a great salvation. Maybe he's been trying to get your attention with the most critical information you will ever hear, that we're under an eternal death penalty for running our lives our way instead of God's way, and that his one and only Son, Jesus, absorbed all your sin and all the hell of it when he died on the cross, and that your only hope with God is putting your total trust in Jesus, like a person in a burning building would pin all their hopes on the rescuer who came to save them. Listen, you've heard that news before, and maybe you've even accepted it with your head. Maybe it's been that God's even shaken things up recently. He's asking for your attention before it is eternally too late. He says, this time, I want you to really listen. This requires an action step of making Jesus your personal Savior. If you haven't done that, and if you've been putting that off, consider this God's emergency call to make your peace with him. I believe there's someone listening right now who's saying, I don't think I should risk one more day without the Savior. Listen, if you're ready to begin this life-saving relationship and open your heart to him, tell him that right now. I want to help you in every way we can. And that's why our website is there. anewstory.com will help you find your way home to Jesus.
1: American Family News, I'm Rusty Pugh. President Trump rejected Iran's response to the American peace proposal, calling it totally unacceptable. Yesterday, he said China's President Xi Jinping promised to assist in the negotiations to end the war. The president says it's not necessary to retrieve Iran's nuclear material, since the military can bomb the nuclear sites if they see any activity.
2: 24 hours a day. We know exactly what's happening. Nobody's even gotten close to it. They looked at it at the beginning and they said, there's no way that anybody can ever get down to the nuclear dust.
3: You think it's...
2: But I'd still rather have it. I'd rather get it. I just feel better if I got it.
1: Vice President J.D. Vance spoke in Bangor, Maine yesterday to talk about the Trump administration's push to combat fraud nationwide. He's spotlighting the issue across the country, pushing agencies to tighten enforcement and recover taxpayer dollars, while warning that fraud schemes often move quickly from state to state.
4: Nobody was looking at this. Nobody was asking difficult questions like, for example, are dead people getting food stamps? Okay? Call me old-fashioned, but I don't think that dead people eat, so certainly they don't need food stamps. Unfortunately, they vote for Democrats, they don't vote for us, my friends. But why is it that we have people who are driving Lamborghinis? And that is true. People driving Lamborghinis who are getting low-income assistance that's supposed to go for housing and food for our people.
1: Federal agents are investigating after six people were discovered dead inside a boxcar at a Union Pacific rail yard in Laredo, Texas, a town near the border with Mexico. Authorities believe the deaths may be part of what they call a potential human smuggling event. Police Chief Miguel Rodriguez urges immigrants to come to the U.S. legally for their own safety.
5: To not risk your lives and putting yourselves in danger in getting yourselves into a box like that, or a box trailer into an 18-wheeler. As you all know, this is the biggest inland port in the nation, so there's a lot of 18-wheelers.
1: Texas carries out another execution. Gary Baumgarten has more.
6: Prosecution and defense experts all agreed that Edward Busby was intellectually disabled, but that didn't stop his being put to death by way of a lethal injection. A lower court ordered the execution held up, but that was overturned by the Supreme Court. He was condemned for the 2004 suffocation death of Laura Lee Crane, a 77-year-old retired professor from Texas Christian University. Gary Baumgarten, Fox News.
1: A federal lawsuit has been filed against a Georgia school district. Chris Woodward reports it comes after the district canceled a released time program.
7: This is the Vidalia City School District in Vidalia, Georgia. An Alliance Defending Freedom brought this suit, saying the district violated the Constitution when it punished the Sweet Onion Christian Learning Center. ADF attorney Mercer Martin.
8: This is a released time education program, so students are released from the public schools for part of the day to go take Christian education courses from the center, and the center's executive director, Gady Yeomans, he posted on his personal Facebook page back in September some posts criticizing a school board proposed tax increase. Once the school board and the superintendent found out about that, they, with no warning or notice, canceled the Release Some Education program. And so now the students in the Vidalia school systems no longer have a free religious education option for them. And so we're suing because that was retaliation for Gaty's protected speech, and we're trying to get his program reinstated.
7: AFN reached out to the school district and was told, quote, because this matter is currently pending litigation, Vidalia City Schools will provide its response and any supporting information through the appropriate legal process. At this time, we will have no further comment. I'm Chris Woodward.
1: And Wall Street reached new records on Thursday. The S&P 500 rose 0.8% and hit an all-time high for a second consecutive day. The Dow was up more than 0.7%, and the Nasdaq Composite climbed almost 1%. For American Family News, I'm Rusty Pugh.
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13: If your family were threatened with physical harm, you would do anything to protect them. 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To introduce the conclusion of his message, How Can I Help My Family? Here's David.
14: Well, there's an old adage that you don't know how good a parent you have been until you see your grandchildren. Then you find out whether any of the things you taught your children are being passed on to the next generation. It's a wonderful, wonderful experience when you witness those things in the legacy of your family. And while it doesn't happen about everything, and there are some things maybe that we do and did for our families that aren't being done for our children's families, they're doing many other things. And one of the great joys is to see them following the example of their parents as they parent their own children. The family is a dynamic institution, one of God's best ideas. People remind each other often that the family was instituted long before the church. It can be a real burden, but when God is in control, there's nothing better than the family. And we're going to talk about that some more today here on Turning Point as we finish up this discussion of how can I help my family based upon Psalm 127 and a little bit of Psalm 128. We'll get to it in just a moment, but let me keep reminding you during this month of our special resource. I don't want you to miss the opportunity to get this book, Five Psalms for a Flourishing Life. 236 pages hardback to help you practice daily abiding with the Lord, help you discover a deeper source of hope during times that are difficult, help you be encouraged to invest more intellectually and intentionally in your relationships and activities with your family and with others. This book is only available from Turning Point. It's brand new, never been offered before, and it's yours for the asking when you send a gift to help us with the resources needed to continue what we do here in the month of May. Your gift of any size, just send that gift and ask for the book on Psalms, and it'll be on its way to you. We want you to have it. We hope it'll be a blessing to you. We know it will. Well, from Psalm 127 and 128, how can I help my family according to the Psalms?
15: I remember going away, getting some time alone with the Lord and really sitting down and trying to crystallize some years back okay, Jeremiah, what are your priorities? And I'll tell you, it's one of the most important times I've ever spent in my life, because I believe that with what God has done here in this place, apart from a clear understanding in my mind, and yet I struggle with these all the time, but a clear understanding of what my priorities are, I would be making a lot of really bad decisions right now. So let me tell you what they are. They don't necessarily have to be yours, but most of us are going to fall into the pattern of these priorities. Number one, I'm a person, and I better take care of my personal relationship with God. God's number one. In fact, he says he must be number one. He's a jealous God. He doesn't want anybody in between me and him. He's number one in my life. And so I have to cultivate that relationship. I have to spend time with God. I have to make God number one. Secondly, I'm a partner, and I've got a wife, a wonderfully, wonderfully good wife. God is first, Donna second. Thirdly, I'm a parent, and I've got children, four of them. And they're the most important thing in my life outside of God and Donna. And every day of my life, I have to fight to preserve that priority. Because you see, when I'm at a football game, I'm not at three or four other places where people think I should be. Or if I'm at a dinner sometime, I've said no to other things. And you know, there's an awful lot of pressure and a lot of expectations about what you should be doing with your life. But I want to tell you, as best as I know how to tell you, that my children are third in my life. The only thing ahead of them is God and Donna. I had it tested when I was invited to speak at a convention up at Arrowhead Springs. I was asked to go and speak to a group of 450 women at a women's Bible study. We agreed that was an opportunity that I should take. They wanted me to teach the life of David, and I had just preached through the life of David, so we went. You know, we had this thing all scheduled out way out in the future. I knew the basketball season was over. I don't schedule anything during basketball season that conflicts with the ball games, if I can help it. Not anything during football season. So I was so excited, you know, this thing is out here in March. Well, then our wonderful basketball team got good about halfway through the year. And they started getting better and better, and they started winning, and they won, and they won, and they won. They got in the playoffs, and they kept winning, and I kept looking at this date that was over here. And we kept getting closer and closer to the date, and would you believe, I was scheduled to be at Arrowhead Springs from Thursday through Saturday, and our guys won all their games and were supposed to play for the city championship on Saturday morning at 10 o'clock in the sports arena, and I'm supposed to be at Arrowhead Springs. You got to be kidding. Well, I'll tell you, I got up to Arrowhead Springs and told them that we'd speak any time they wanted us on Thursday and however many times they wanted us on Friday, but we were coming home on Saturday. I'll never forget this. We got to Arrowhead Springs, went into that beautiful hotel up there, which is the Campus Crusade headquarters, and there was a lady who came through the lobby, and she said, "Are you Dr. Jeremiah?" And I said, "Yes." "Oh," she said, "we're so glad you're here." And she said, "Let me just tell you right up front, we're so glad you're not staying for Saturday." I thought, this poor lady hadn't even heard me speak yet, and she's already made up her mind. And then she said something I will never forget. She said, "What you don't understand," and she smiled, "is that we are all wives of executive husbands. They fund this ministry so that we can do what we do with Bible study." And she said, "It's just so incredibly encouraging to see somebody in a position of leadership make a decision in favor of their family." During the afternoon, I'll never forget this, it was one of the last sessions, and a lady got up and she ran out of the building. She had tears coming down her face, and you know, let me just make this momentary announcement. That's really unnerving to a speaker. You know, if you feel the urge that you just have to get out of here and it's really life-threatening, you know, go for it. But when I see you leave, especially if you look like you're troubled, my mind cycles back over everything I've said for the last 5 minutes. Well, that happened, and I went to the director of the conference, and I mentioned this lady who had left, and I said, "Could you please see if I might have said something that offended her?" She came back to me later. She said, "Pastor, don't worry about it. She didn't offend her. She had heard about what you were doing because we had to announce that you were going to be here on Saturday, and you weren't even talking about it. But while she was seated in the meeting, it really became a matter of great concern to her. Her daughter was playing for the state championship in Denver, Colorado on Saturday, and she got under such conviction, she got up out of the meeting, went and packed all her duds, got on the next plane, and went home. What are we talking about? We're talking about putting our children in a place where once in a while they understand that they're important. Making parenting a priority. I want to tell you something. If we didn't do anything else with our life, making parenting a priority is pretty much a full-time task. Amen? Amen. Number three. Keep reading in your Bibles. Principle number three is protect your family from destructive influences. Verse 2 changes the metaphor just a bit. It says, the watchman stays awake in vain. It is vain for you to rise up early, to sit up late. Unless the Lord guards the city, the watchman stays awake in vain. We've been in the family building business. We've seen the family get built like you build a house. Now we have a picture of a city that is a protection for its people. And the writer of the Psalms changes the picture and he says, unless the Lord keeps the city, the people who try to keep it are doing it in vain. And he's still talking about the family. That's evident. And what he's talking about is the fact that while it is important for us to come to God and let him be the builder of our families, when our families are built, we have to come back to God and ask him to help us be the watchman over our families. And it's a picture of a parent looking out over his family and protecting it and watching out for it. Boy, if there's ever been a day when we needed to do that, this is the day. Now, the interesting thing here is that the psalmist once again puts us in partnership with God. Just as there's one builder and two laborers, and we're working together on the same project, there's one who is the watchman, but we're to be watchmen with him. You see it? Unless the watchman, who is the Lord, is working, then we who are also watching aren't going to understand it. So what the psalmist is saying is we're in partnership with God in building our homes, and we're in partnership with God in protecting our homes. Are you with me? There's a man who has written a great deal about the family, and I come to love his writings. His name is Steve Farrar. Maybe you've seen some of his books. He said, rather indelicately, I don't let my children watch network TV for the same reason I don't let them drink out of the toilet. Now, I probably would have said that a little differently than he said it, but he got his point across, right? Now, I understand the necessity of work. And God knows if that's something you have to do to make ends meet, that's one thing. But if you're doing it to live at another standard of living, it's a foolish decision because you're giving up your children for more toys. What a trade. And what God is trying to help us understand is this, that we not only have to build our homes, once we build them, we have to stand over them and be protecting of them, care about them. I want to share this with you because I think it's a very practical, hands-on sort of thing. If you're in partnership with God in protecting your family, how do you do it? Well, how do you do anything in partnership with God? It ultimately involves prayer. I read an article written by Suzanne Fields in which she talked about this whole matter of praying, how important it is for couples to pray for their children. And right after that, I had been given a book by Patrick Morley. It's called Man in the Mirror. It's got articles about the kinds of things that we struggle with as men, articles about children and about our relationship with our wife and how we deal with our jobs and how we deal with our money and all the temptations that come as a part of our maleness. Patrick Morley, in his book, talked about seven couples who were all new Christians who started to meet in a prayer group, and the result of their prayers are so dramatic that he said, I verified their story personally. These couples were naive, new Christians, and they discovered when they met for the first time that they all had something in common, and that is that they all had children who were not saved. In fact, a total of 23 of them. Someone brought a verse to their first Bible study that said this, believe in the Lord Jesus Christ and you will be saved and your household. Acts 16:33. They took it as a promise from God that God was going to save all their kids. And they started to meet together, all of them, and they began to pray for the 23 children who God had given them, who were outside of Christ. And each week as they faithfully prayed for these children, over the course of 2 years, all 23 kids committed their lives to Christ. In a Denver crusade, Dr. Billy Graham spoke about this verse of scripture in Acts, and he said that they had learned through their own study that in homes where the father came to faith in Christ first, the entire family came to faith in 60% of the situations. Where the wife came first, it was 40 to 50. Where the children came first, 25% of them saw their entire family become Christians. Now, what does that say? That if you want the families of America to be changed, you've got to change the fathers, because they have the greatest influence in the home in bringing others to faith. The way that this is all going to change in our families, in our partnership with God, in the protection of our home, is through prayer. Some months ago, this really became apparent to Donna and to me. And I don't know if you've struggled with this. Sometimes we've struggled with praying together and praying for the things that are important. We pray, but it's not always been as focused as we had wanted it to be. And one of the things that gets focused real quick when you end up with a bunch of teenagers in your home, boy, do you begin to sense the need for prayer in your life. Amen? You may not hear anything else I say today, moms and dads, but I want to tell you, there's never been a time when we needed to pray for our kids more than we do now. They're fighting battles most of you don't have a clue about, that are intense battles, and they need to know that mom and dad are standing with them and praying with them. And you say, well, boy, you know, I came here today to get some help from my family. Now you got me into this guilt trip, Pastor, and I'm feeling, you know, I got to go home and got to talk to my wife about this, and I know this is not going to be fun. Well, let me just tell you, God wants to take you wherever you are. And if this has been a struggle for you, let me tell you, it's been a struggle for us. This is not something we've come to easily. But we're glad now that we've got a few of these under our belt and under our experience, and we're learning how to do it better. I was real intrigued by Patrick Morley gave us a little list of some things we could pray for our kids. Listen to this. Pray for a saving faith if they don't know the Lord. Pray for a growing faith if they're immature. Pray for an independent faith as they get older. Isn't that a good thought? Pray that they will be strong and healthy in mind and body and spirit. Pray for a sense of purpose and destiny in their life. Pray for a desire within them that they will have integrity. Pray for a call to excellence. Pray to understand the ministry God has for them. Pray that they will set aside times to spend with God. Pray that they will acquire wisdom. Pray protection against drugs and alcohol and premarital sex. Pray that God will bring them the mate that He wants them to have. And begin praying for that person already, because you know your kids and they need prayer. And there's a whole list of stuff to pray for your children. What an incredible thing. That's how you build the house, and that's how you protect your children. You know, one of the things that happens as your kids grow older is you become aware of this wonderful thought that you have lost control. Are you with me? Little by little. Isn't that what parenting is all about? It's the gradual losing of control. Some of you kids think you're under all kinds of oppression right now. Well, let me just tell you, it's going to change. It's inevitable. You're going to get more and more control over your life. And that's the real scary thing about being a parent. Because you know why? That's when we get our grade card. That's when we find out how well we've done. And ultimately, we're going to say goodbye to them. And the thing that's so incredible is that the one way you can still be in touch with your kids is through prayer. Let me tell you something. God hears. He really does. One last thing. Number four. We need to get to the place where we praise God openly for our kids. Read with me verses 3 and following. Isn't this a wonderful passage? Behold, children are an heritage from the Lord. The fruit of the womb is a reward. Like arrows in the hand of a warrior, so are the children of one's youth. Happy is the man who has his quiver full of them. They shall not be ashamed, but shall speak with their enemies in the gate. That's the best thing that Solomon could say in his language about parenting. And what he said is, be positive about being in the family. Be positive about your children. Realize God gave them to you as a gift. Realize that they're an heritage for the Lord. That's God's reward to you. You say, good night. I hope I don't get rewarded too much more. I know how some of you think. But I want to tell you the truth. Children are God's blessing to us. And the psalmist uses this metaphor, class. He says, they're like arrows. What does an arrow do? An arrow goes to a place where you can't go, to accomplish a purpose you can't accomplish. Isn't it incredible to see how God raises up our children and he thrusts them out? And do you ever stop and think about the fact that whatever good your children are doing out there, wherever they are right now, if they've left home, there's a part of you that's doing whatever they're doing because you're in them, not only physically, but your life has been built into their life, and they're an arrow that's gone out from your bow to do good for God. And then it says here that when your children are grown, that you will not be ashamed, and it says they shall speak with you in the gate. And this is a wonderful picture here. It's a picture of what happened in Solomon's day. All the business was transacted at the gate of the city. Are you with me? And all of the major disputes were decided at the gate of the city. And what Solomon's talking about here is this: if you grow up good children, and when you get older, you get in trouble, they come and stand with you and help you out and speak for you, and they're part of helping you. You know, you might not think that's important, but as you get older and older, it's good to know you got some kids out there who will come and stand with you and encourage you. And some of us who are children still are in that process right now with our parents, aren't we? And one of the reasons we're doing that is because God has raised us up in a good family. Now we can come and stand with our parents in a time when they really need for us to stand with them. Oh, let me tell you something, friends. God has a good plan for building good homes. He tells us if we put God at the center of our home, that's the first thing. If we put parenting at the top of the list, that's the second thing. If we determine to protect our kids as a watchman watching over a besieged city, that's the third thing. And if we bring praise to God and have a positive attitude toward our children that God has given them to us as a gift, what an incredible thing that can be. The salmon nearly leaped off their hooks. That was a far cry from the day before when the four anglers couldn't even seem to catch an old boot. Disappointed but not discouraged, they had climbed aboard their small seaplane and skimmed over the Alaskan mountains to a pristine, secluded bay where the fish were sure to bite. They parked their aircraft and waded upstream where the water teemed with ready-to-catch salmon. Later that afternoon, when they returned to their camp, they were surprised to find the seaplane high and dry. The tides fluctuated 23 feet in that particular bay, and the pontoons rested on a bed of gravel. Since they couldn't fly out till morning, they settled in for the night and enjoyed some of their catch for dinner, then slept in the plane. In the morning, the seaplane was adrift, so they promptly cranked the engine and started to take off. Too late, they discovered one of the pontoons had been punctured and was filled with water. The extra weight threw the plane into a circular pattern, and within moments from liftoff, the seaplane careened into the sea and capsized. Dr. Phil Littleford determined that everyone was alive, including his 12-year-old son, Mark. He suggested they pray, which the other two men quickly endorsed. No safety equipment could be found on board, no life vests, no flares, nothing. The plane gurgled and submerged in the blackness of the icy morning sea. Fortunately, they all had waders, which they inflated. The frigid Alaskan water chilled their breath. They all began to swim for shore, but the riptide countered every stroke. The two men alongside Phil and Mark were strong swimmers, and they both made shore, one just catching the tip of land as the tides pulled them out toward sea. Their two companions last saw Phil and Mark as a disappearing dot on the horizon, swept arm in arm out to sea. The Coast Guard reported they probably lasted no more than an hour in the freezing waters. Hypothermia would chill the body functions and they would go to sleep. Mark, with a smaller body mass, would fall asleep first in his father's arms. Phil could have made the shoreline too, but that would have meant abandoning his son. Their bodies never were found. And then the writer asks, what father wouldn't be willing to die for his son? I'll tell you what, the best I know, I think I would do that. I think I'd die for my son, if it came to that, and for my daughters. I think if somebody came after my family and it was me or them, I think I'd put myself in harm's way to protect them. I hope I have that kind of courage. But let me ask you something, men and women. If we, and I assume that most of us would agree to that, if we are willing to go so far as to die for our children, Why is it that it seems so hard for many of us to live for them? That's the issue. Because you see, tragedy is no less painful if it's by the sudden stroke of a storm or a drowning than it is if it's the long protracted hurt of a disenfranchised child who has been swept away in the world and has lost all hope of ever recovering. And I want you to understand that while we can't always be the ones to stand in harm's way, God has put us as parents in this world to stand in harm's way for our kids. By the grace of God, I want to join hands with all of you as fellow parents and say, I'm going to give that the best shot I have until it's no longer necessary.
14: You know, friends, Don and I have 4 children, 12 grandchildren, 1 great-grandchild, and 4 more coming in fall. And one of the great joys we have is our family. I believe when I get to heaven, long before God asks me what I did as a pastor, he's going to ask me how I did as a father. And my greatest joy, my greatest task has been to lead my family and to watch them grow in the Lord and be successful in what they do and honor the Lord Jesus Christ in their lives. I know that's true for many of you. There's no greater joy, the Bible says, than to know that your children walk in the truth. I know that's a spiritual message, but it's also very true in our physical families and relationships. 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
22: I'm Ruth Kramer with Mission Network News. Peace talks between Israel and Lebanon are underway in the United States. Discussions occur as the current U.S.-backed ceasefire nears its expiration date on Sunday. The Lebanese government is taking steps toward peace with Israel, but at a cost. Shiite factions threaten civil war if Lebanon detaches itself from Iran. Over a million people have been driven from their homes by fighting between Hezbollah and Israel. So pray for triumph for Mercy Lebanon as it cares for displaced people in Jesus' name. And for Haiti with love is...
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24: God is going to give you some trials to see if your faith is real. Now, tests come in two kinds. The devil tempts us to do evil, to cause us to stumble. God tests us to cause us to stand. What God wants to do is to make our faith strong and pure. God means you no harm. God wants you to understand whether or not you have the real thing.
25: Welcome to Love Worth Finding, featuring the profound truth of the gospel simply stated in the messages of Adrian Rogers. As we just heard, we will experience two kinds of tests throughout life, those that cause us to stumble and those that cause us to stand. God may ask us to do something that surprises us, and our response will reveal our true faith. In Hebrews chapter 11, we're reminded of when Abraham's faith was tested. If you have your Bible, turn there now. We'll begin in verse 17, as Adrian Rogers reveals more about the testing of your faith.
24: I want to talk to you today about the testing of your faith. Warren Wiersbe has reminded us that a faith that cannot be tested cannot be trusted. For example, how would you like to get on an airplane that had never been tested? How would you like to have a doctor do surgery on you who had not passed some tests in medical school? I heard of a man who was having surgery, and the doctor said, "You seem nervous." He said, "Yes, this is my first surgery." The doctor said, "Yes, I know how you feel. It's mine also." We want people to have a faith that can be trusted, so therefore it has to be a faith that can be tested. Now look, if you will, please, here in verse 17. By faith, Abraham, when he was tried. Do you see that? That word tried means when he was tested, when he was put to the test, offered up Isaac. And he that had received the promises offered up his only begotten son, of whom it was said that in Isaac shall thy seed be called. That is, he's the hope of all your descendancy. Your children, grandchildren, and great-grandchildren are going to come through Isaac, that in Isaac thy seed shall be called. And the Bible says that Abraham offered him up. That means he gave him as a sacrifice. Now, how could he do that? Well, look in verse 19. According that God was able to raise him up even from the dead, from whence also he received him in a figure, in a type, he received him. Now, Friend, God is going to give you some trials, some tests, to see if your faith is real. Now, in the Old Testament, as we're going to see in a moment, the King James says God did tempt Abraham and said, offer up Isaac. Well, the word tempt does not mean a solicitation to do evil there. It means a testing, a trial. Now, tests and trials come in two kinds. The devil tempts us to do evil to cause us to stumble. God tests us to do good in order to cause us to stand. Now, this is one of those testings that we have. What God wants to do is to make our faith strong and pure. Put in your margin this ancillary verse, 1 Peter chapter 1, verse 7, that the trial, that is the testing of your faith, being more precious than of gold that perisheth, though it be tested or tried with fire, might be found unto the praise and honor and glory at the appearing of Jesus. When Jesus comes, don't you want to have a pure faith, like purified gold? Then God's going to put your faith in the fire. Some of you right now probably have faith in the fire. Some of you are going through a test, an ordeal. God means you no harm. God wants you to understand whether or not you have the real thing. Now, temptation from Satan, these are pretty well standardized. But the trials that come from God, these are tailor-made. God knows where you are, God knows your circumstances, and God may put you through a test. Now, this is the New Testament commentary on the Old Testament story. To understand what the writer of Hebrews is talking about here in Hebrews chapter 11, you have to go back to the Old Testament. So let's just put a bookmark in Hebrews 11 and go back to Genesis 22. Let's get the story. Let's find out what happened here when the Bible says that God put Abraham to the test. I'm going to read 14 verses in a row, so just open your Bible and look along with me and hang on. Genesis 22, 1 through 14. And it came to pass after these things that God did tempt Abraham. Now remember, God's not trying to get Abraham to sin, but to stand. The Bible says God tempteth no man with evil, neither can he be tempted. God is testing Abraham and said unto him, Abraham. And he said, behold, here I am. And he, God said, take now thy son, thine only son Isaac, whom thou lovest. By the way, this is the first time the word love is found in the Bible, right here. Whom thou lovest, and get thee into the land of Moriah, and offer him therefore a burnt offering upon one of the mountains which I will tell thee of. Can you imagine? Take your son and offer him as a burnt sacrifice. Verse 3, and Abraham rose up early in the morning and saddled his ass and took two of his young men with him and Isaac his son and clave the wood for the burnt offering and rose up and went into the place of which God had told him. Then on the third day, Abraham lifted up his eyes and saw the place afar off. And Abraham said unto his young men, abide ye here with the ass, and I and the lad will go yonder and worship. Now watch this, and come again unto you. God just said, put him to death. And he said, we're going to go up there and worship God, make a sacrifice. And both of us are coming back again. And Abraham took the wood of the burnt offering and laid it upon Isaac, his son. And he took the fire in his hand and a knife. And they went both of them together. And Isaac spake unto Abraham, his father, and said, my father? And he said, here am I, my son. And he said, behold the fire and the wood, but where is the lamb for a burnt offering? And Abraham said, my son, God will provide himself a lamb for a burnt offering. So they went both of them together, and they came to the place which God had told him of. And Abraham built an altar there and laid the wood in order and bound Isaac his son and laid him on the altar upon the wood. And Abraham stretched forth his hand and took the knife to slay his son. And the angel of the Lord called unto him out of heaven and said, Abraham, Abraham. And he said, here am I. And he said, lay not thine hand upon the lad, neither do thou anything unto him. For now I know that thou fearest God, seeing thou hast not withheld thy son, thine only son, from me. And Abraham lifted up his eyes and looked,

commanded Abraham to take the son of promise, the beloved son, and put him to death. Now, the liberal theologians try to explain this away. But you cannot believe the inerrant, infallible word of God and say this never happened. You cannot explain it away. Others who doubt that God is sovereign say God couldn't do this. God is sovereign God. God can do anything he pleases. He doesn't have to get your permission or mine, either one. The command is given, take your son. Now remember, this son, Isaac, was the son of miracle birth. He is the son of promise. He is the beloved son. And the Bible says that Abraham, with no hesitation whatsoever, sets out for Mount Moriah. If you look in verse 3, and Abraham rose up early in the morning. That is, he begins now with no hesitation to do exactly what God told him to do. Use your imagination. Can you imagine before starting up that mountain that Abraham and Isaac are sitting there around the campfire? Can you imagine what Abraham must have felt as he looks into the face of his dear son, wondering, how will I say this to him? How will I explain it? The memories that he had raising this little boy, all of these things. What will Isaac say? What will his last look at me be like? Put yourself in Abraham's place. Now, God is going to test your faith by asking you to do something that may surprise you. Not by giving up the wrong things and the bad things, but by giving up the good things. It'd be relatively easy if God asked us to give up the bad things, give up lying and stealing and cheating and pride to show that we love him. But that's not what God is asking. God had given to Abraham a possession, a wonderful son. God had given to Abraham a program. I'll make of you a great nation. You're going to bless the whole world. And that program is going to come through that possession. And God had given to Abraham a promise. I will do it. And now God just seems to be asking for all of it back. God is just saying, now, Abraham, give all of this back to me. Now, there's some things we give up for the Lord. But the test of faith that Abraham is facing is not what he is giving up for the Lord, but what he is giving back to the Lord. Now, here's the question that I'm going to ask you and that I've had to wrestle with before I preached this message. Are you able to give your blessings back to God? Not are you willing to give up your sins for God? Are you willing to give your blessings back to God? That's what Abraham was asked to do. I want to lay three questions on your heart today, and let's see if your faith can pass the test. Question number one, can I trust God with the possessions he has given to me? Can I trust God with the possessions he has given to me? Now back to Hebrews chapter 11 and verse 17. By faith Abraham, when he was tested, offered up Isaac. And he that had received the promises offered up his only begotten son. Now the test was over a gift that God had given to him. Why the test? Could it be that Abraham is coming to love Isaac more than he is loving God? Could it be that he is coming to love the gift more than the giver? Could it be that God now is moving into second place? The angel said the test was to find out whether that is true or not. Listen to me. Let me tell you something about our God. God will never

0: never take second place in your life to anything or to anyone. Now, many of us want to give God a place in our lives. May I say clearly, God does not want a place in your life. You say, then I'll give him prominence in my life. God does not want prominence in your life. God desires, deserves, and demands preeminence in your life. He will not be a part-time God with a duplex for a throne. Now, many of us like to have God in our lives. But how many of us say, God, I love you supremely? You see, we have to be very careful that our blessings don't become curses. Let me give you a significant verse. Put it in your margin. Malachi chapter 2 and verse 2. But if ye will not hear, and if ye will not lay it to heart, to give glory unto my name, listen, to give glory unto my name, saith the Lord of hosts, I will even send a curse upon you. Now listen to this next phrase, and I will curse your blessings. Did you hear that? I will curse your blessings. Blessings can become a curse. God goes on to say, yea, I have cursed them already because you do not lay it to heart. You do not listen. May I tell you what is wrong in God-blessed America today? God is beginning to curse our blessings. We have been blessed like no other nation on the face of the earth, and we spit in the face of God. More vileness, more immorality, more slaughter of the unborn, more disregard for God, more arrogance strutting through the earth. America has been blessed like no other nation. But we put God aside and have concentrated on our blessings. America has been blessed. But I'm just afraid that God is going to turn our blessings to curses unless we turn back to Almighty God. Does that frighten you? It frightens me. Friend, God says, I will not take second place to anybody, anything. Now, it was not wrong for Abraham to love Isaac. I love my children with all of my heart. As a matter of fact, no one can truly love his son until he loves God as he ought. God is not asking Abraham, do you love Isaac? He knew he loved Isaac. What God wants to know is, Abraham, do you love me more than you love Isaac? After the resurrection, Jesus asked Simon Peter, Simon Peter, lovest thou me more than these? Now, some people think that means, do you love me more than all these other disciples love me? But I don't think that's what he meant. I think he's standing there by the seashore and he's saying, Simon, do you love me more than you love these your brothers? Do you love me more than you love these fish and these nets and these boats and this way of life? Do you love me more than these things? Simon Peter, I will not take second place in your life. Are you listening? The test of faith is not primarily between love and hate, but between two loves. Those things we love dearly and that which we must love supremely. Here's the question I had to ask myself before I could preach this message. Adrian, do you have in your heart any love that is greater than your love for Jesus Christ? I challenge you to ask yourself that question. Now, if there is in your heart, in your life, or if you consider there may be a love greater than the love you have for God, God's message to you from this passage of Scripture is get thee up to Moriah and put it on the altar and sacrifice it as a burnt offering. You have to ask yourself this question. Is there anything? What could it be? I have to ask myself that question. As a matter of fact, I do this. From time to time, when I find that perhaps my heart is getting cold or perhaps I'm getting perfunctory or professional in the ministry, I get alone and I don't make a list of my sins. Those are relatively easy to deal with. But I list my blessings, my life, my health, my family, my darling precious wife, my children, my incredible grandchildren, my knowledge of the Word of God, my ability to preach the Word, the gift of being the pastor of this church, my house, my clothes, any retirement income I may have laid by, just give it to Him. It's yours. With an open hand, God, they and these are thine. That's not easy to do. And you know when you've done it, and you know when you've just said it and didn't mean it. May I ask you a question? Is there anything you would not give back to God that God has already given to you if He asked you for it? That's a big question. And you say, well, God, you gave it to me. Why would you ask it back? That's none of your business. Is there anything God has given to you that you would not willingly give back to Him if He asked you for it? Now, listen to me carefully. Anything God has given you, you can trust Him with. And anything God has not given to you, you don't need. Does that make sense? Anything God has given to you, you can trust Him with. Anything God has not given to you, you don't need. Yes, I gave you Isaac. Now take him up to the mountain and sacrifice him to me. We're talking about the testing of your faith. Second question I want to ask you. Can I trust God with the purpose He has for me? We've talked about the possessions He's given to us. What about the purpose He has for us? Again, Hebrews chapter 11, verses 17 through 18. By faith, Abraham, when he was tried, offered up Isaac, that's the possession, and he that had received the promises offered up his only begotten son, of whom it was said that in Isaac shall thy seed be called. Now here's the plan, here's the purpose. God had given Abraham a purpose, and Abraham said, okay, I'm tracking along now. I know what's going to happen. I'm going to have a son, and this son's going to have sons and sons, and I'm going to have a great descendancy, people of faith. And now God says, put it to death. You know, that didn't make sense. That did not make sense. Faith is not primarily believing God in spite of the evidence. It is obeying God in spite of the consequences. In spite of the consequences. Not knowing why. Not having to know why. Obedience is the great proof of our trust and our faith. When we know that we know that we know we have a word from God, we don't pass it past the judgment bar of our understanding. We just simply obey.
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3: American Family News, I'm Rusty Pugh. Tensions are escalating again near the Strait of Hormuz after a ship anchored off the United Arab Emirates was seized and taken toward Iran, and another was attacked and sank near the coast of Oman. The incident reported on Thursday came as a senior Iranian official reiterated his country's claim to the waterway. President Trump is returning from a two-day summit with Chinese officials, during which he held talks with President Xi Jinping. Doug Luzader has the latest.
4: Before he left China, the president told Sean Hannity that Xi did offer assistance in ending the conflict, saying China agrees that Iran can never possess a nuclear weapon and that the Strait of Hormuz should reopen, just as reports emerged that another ship was attacked and another was seized. And the president says he got a commitment that China would not give Iran what he called military equipment. The president really wanted to focus on new deals with China, including the sales of Boeing aircraft, soybeans, and other American goods, but she said very early on that the number one issue between the U.S. and China was Taiwan. But there's no indication that U.S. policy toward Taiwan has changed.
3: After decades of parental rights victories, Connecticut may be the first state to go backwards on homeschool freedom in the past 50 years. The Connecticut Senate advanced a bill attacking homeschooling families by a vote of 22-14. The proposal would force homeschooling families to prove their innocence to the government before they can educate their own kids at home. It requires annual notices of intent and background checks by the Department of Children and Families when a child is withdrawn from public school. Families would be barred from homeschooling altogether if a parent or other adult in the household faces an active DCF investigation or appears to be on the state's abuse and neglect registry. For decades, states across the country have steadily expanded parents' rights to direct their children's education. This legislation reverses that progress in one stroke. A top prosecutor in Fairfax County, Virginia, is accused of being soft on crime. Chanley Painter has more.
5: Tense moments during the House Judiciary Subcommittee hearing as Fairfax County Prosecutor Stephen Descano battled lawmakers over what they call soft on crime policies that let illegal immigrant criminals back on the street. And one such case, including Abdul Jalla, charged in Descano's County with more than two dozen crimes, yet Descano's office ignored an ICE detainer and dropped his charges, allowing Jalla to be free. This hearing happening just after the DOJ launched an investigation into allegations. Descano's office gives preferential treatment to criminal illegal aliens. Descano said his policies are, quote, fair, legal, and reflect the value of my community.
3: A border enforcement advocacy group is praising the Trump administration for suing the state of Virginia for violating a federal law regarding in-state tuition. Chad Groening has more.
6: The Federation for American Immigration Reform has filed a brief in a Virginia federal district court in support of the Trump administration's lawsuit to shut down Virginia's law granting in-state tuition to illegal aliens who live in the state. Not only does Virginia let illegal aliens attend its public universities, but it lets the illegals who live in the state pay only in-state tuition, while charging American citizens from out-of-state much higher tuition. Ira Melman is media director for FAIR. He says Virginia can't do this.
7: Back in 1996, a Congress passed legislation said if any state offers in-state tuition to illegal aliens, they have to give that same deal to every American citizen, regardless of what state they live in. That has never been enforced, in spite of the fact that the federal law says very, very clearly that they must grant in-state tuition to any U.S. citizen if they grant in-state tuition to illegal aliens. And they have not been doing that.
6: So Melman says it's time for them to be held accountable.
7: The law is very, very clear, and it's time for these states to either pay up or to end these policies that privilege people who are in the country illegally over people who are legal citizens of the United States.
6: Millman hopes the court sees that Congress's law against this practice is clearly constitutional and rules for the federal government. I'm Chad Groening.
3: And the Supreme Court yesterday preserved women's access to a dangerous abortion drug. The court's order allows women seeking abortions to continue obtaining the drug mifepristone at pharmacies or through the mail without an in-person visit to a doctor. More news online at AFN.net. I'm Rusty Pugh.
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3: Today on Focus on the Family with Jim Daly, Greg Steer shares his heart for others and why he feels compelled to tell the good news.
4: Life is hard with Jesus. It's impossible without him. How do people make it in this world without Christ?
3: Thanks for joining us. I'm John Fuller.
2: You know, John, that's a great question. How do people make it in this world without Christ? Greg is today's speaker. He is the founder of Dare to Share Ministries right up the road here in Wheat Ridge, Colorado. Today, Greg is going to equip us to share the gospel with someone in our sphere of influence using what he calls relational evangelism. I like that. Mm-hmm. And I think you're going to want to try it. As you're going to hear, Greg brings a lot of energy and passion to the stage. So buckle up and let's listen to this outstanding message.
3: Yeah, here's Greg Steer speaking to our staff on Focus on the Family with Jim Daly.
4: So today, I'm going to give you a crash course. We're going to use an analogy of an airplane, how to pilot a gospel conversation from takeoff to touchdown. So let's begin. How do you fuel up with the right motivation? In other words, why should we share the gospel? There's a lot of reasons. I'm going to give you three different types of fuel to motivate you to share the gospel. The first is obedience to the Lord. Matthew 28:19, Jesus said to his disciples, go and make disciples of all nations. And that's not just to the 11 disciples that were there. That's to all the disciples of all time. It's like you're on that mountain with Jesus and he looks in your eyes and says, go and make disciples of all nations. This is the primary mandate of Jesus. And if I told my kids when they were little, hey, I'm going to go to the store. I'll be back in an hour. While I'm gone, make your bed. I come back in an hour. Jeremy, Kaylee, did you make your bed? Well, Dad, Kaylee wrote a song about making our bed. But did you make your bed? Dad, I drew a picture of what a made bed looks like. But did you make your bed? Fuel number one, obedience to the Lord. Fuel number two, compassion for the lost. Matthew 9:36, when Jesus saw the crowds, he had compassion on them because they're harassed and helpless like sheep without a shepherd. So when Jesus saw people, he looked behind the smiling facades and he saw the scratches and bites and the hurt and the pain underneath. Do you feel that? For your neighbors, for that barista, for the person to cut you off. Life is hard with Jesus. It's impossible without him. How do people make it in this world without Christ? Obedience to Jesus, compassion for the lost, urgency of the mission. That's a third fuel, urgency of the mission. And I'm going to talk to you about something that a lot of preachers don't talk about today, but I got to talk about it because Jesus talked about it more than anybody in the New Testament. Of the 12 times the word hell is used in the New Testament, 11 are mentioned by Jesus. Jude 23 tells us this, snatch others from the fire and save them. There's an urgency to the mission that many of us have forgotten. And I want you to choose your fuel. Some of you may be more motivated by just sheer obedience to the King. Yes, sir. Some of you may be motivated more by compassion for the lost because your heart aches for those who don't know Christ. Some of you are more motivated by the urgency of the mission. You don't want to see anybody go to an eternity in hell. Choose your fuel and let it motivate you. Fuel up with the right motivation. And we need to pass that fuel on to the next generation. From the time my kids were little, we trained them how to share the gospel. We inspired them. We gave them passion fuel. And sometimes it backfired on us. I'll never forget, I was in the grocery store with my son Jeremy. He was 5 years old at the time. And it was a Sunday afternoon after church, and the Broncos were going to play at 2:25. And I wanted to get home, so I was rushing. We were going through the bottled water and juice aisle, and a lady says, "Sir, can you help me read the prices on the bottled water?" And I said, "Sure." So I read it real quick, and I'm trying to get out of there. She wants to talk. She said, "Yeah, I lost my glasses. I'm a mess because I lost my dog. My dog died. Now I got to stop." So I said, "What happened?" She said, "I had a one-year-old Great Dane puppy. It ran out in the middle of the street, got hit by a car." And then she started doing something that us guys often cringe at the thought. She began to tear up. I'm like, "Oh no, please don't cry in the grocery store. Stop, drop, and roll. Please don't." I didn't know what to say to her. My son knew what to say, my five-year-old son. He goes, "That's okay, lady. Your dog's in doggy heaven, and you can go to heaven too. Daddy, tell her the gospel." I'm like, And then I remembered I trained him how to share the gospel in a five-year-old way. I go, "You tell her." He held up his hand. He wiggled his thumb. "God loves me." Then wiggled the next finger. "I have sinned. Christ died for me. If I believe, I will go to heaven." He goes, "See, lady, if you believe in Jesus, you'll go to heaven with your dog." And she's looking at him like he's a little freak. And so am I. And then she burst in tears. "I'm so mad at God." She goes, "I lost my son to cancer, and I bought a dog to comfort me in my grief, and now my dog is dead. I'm so mad at God, but now I'm in. Now I get it." I'm like, "Ma'am, God lost a son too, and I'm preaching the gospel." Meanwhile, my son Jeremy won't shut up. He's like, "That's okay. God loves me. I have sin." They go, "Back it off, boy. This is what daddy gets paid to do, right?" And we're in this conversation. Everybody's looking at the meltdown in aisle 9. She collapses in my arms. It was like a scene in a movie. Put her faith in Christ right there. We get our groceries, we walk out, and I am convicted. I look down at Jeremy. I said, "I was going to miss that opportunity. But you remembered what was most important. You saw her soul. I'm proud of you." We need to have the eyes of a child that sees the urgency. You want to fuel up with the right motivation. Secondly, you want to get passengers on board. In other words, how do you begin to engage people? How do you begin this process of evangelism? And I'm going to sum it up in 3 words. Prayer, care, share. Listen, you start praying for people that you know who don't know Jesus. And if you don't know anybody who doesn't know Jesus, get out a little bit. Engage the culture. Get to know your neighbors. Get to know that barista. Start praying for them, caring for them. One of the best ways you can care for people in this culture is by listening to them. We're going to talk about that in a little bit. But pray for them, care for them, and then at the right time, share the gospel with them. And do not buy the lie, "Well, I just share the gospel with my life." Yes, you share the gospel with your life and your lips. To use a plane analogy, I don't want to fly anywhere in a one-wing plane. There's two wings on the plane, and that is, we live it and we give it. Right now, I want you to think of the name of one person you know who does not yet know Jesus, that you're going to start praying for and caring for and at the right time share the gospel with. So you start by fueling up with the right motivation. You start getting passengers on board. You write those names down in what I call that cause circle to pray for, care for, and share the gospel with. Now, to use a plane analogy, how do you take off? How do you begin? If somebody goes, "It's hot in here," do you say, "It's hot in hell too, let me tell you about it"? No, do not do that. I've done it. It does not work. I'm going to give you a simple 3-step process for beginning a gospel conversation. 3 words. Ask, admire, admit. So I'm going to go over this with you, and then you're going to practice. I want you to ask great questions. You know who asks great questions? Jesus. He has some 300 questions in the Gospels. I think one of the best ways that we can show the love of Christ to people around us is by learning to ask questions and deeply listening. Because we live in a culture that their faces are buried in their phones, and when you start asking questions and give people eye contact and genuinely listen, it is an act of love that people are not used to. Do you know how to ask great questions and listen? What does asking do? It breaks down barriers. What did Jesus do with the woman at the well? Would you give me a drink of water? That was it. And then he shifted to the living water. Start asking questions. Get to know people. Ask the Holy Spirit for that opportunity to turn it spiritual. It can be a question as simple as this. What do your tattoos mean? Or where are you from? Tell me about your family. So you ask questions, regular questions, and you turn it toward the spiritual. And some of you are like, well, that's awkward. Well, guess what? Suck it up, buttercup. It's okay. We have a saying at Dare to Share. Awkward is awesome. Jesus was the Prince of Peace and the King of Awkward. Told the woman at the well, go get your husband. I don't have a husband. Yeah, you've had five husbands, and the dude you're shacking up with now is not your husband. Awkward. Rich young ruler, go sell everything you have, give it to the poor and follow. Awkward. If you're not willing to suffer a little bit of red face and embarrassment for the sake of the gospel, honestly, what kind of Christian are you? Turn toward the spiritual. And what, when you find out what they believe, admire what you can. Admire what you can about what they believe. We need to seek to engage, not enrage. Oh, you're a Muslim? Interesting. You know what? One of the things I appreciate is you pray five times a day. That's commitment. And I'm not saying that you agree with everything or most things, but you find that one sliver you agree with or you can admire, and that becomes a bridge. Too many times we start trying to fight and argue and break out the Scarface apologetics gun. Say hello to my little friend. And we start to try to blow away them with all of our apologetics facts. And I believe in apologetics, and I believe there's a place for them, but I don't believe it's up front.
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4: Ask, admire, admit. Admit that you need Jesus more than anyone. This is when you share your story. Can you share your testimony in less than 60 seconds? What was like before? What happened? How did you hear the gospel? What's it been like since? I know what some of you are thinking. Some of you are thinking, my testimony is lame. I came to Christ as a five-year-old in Sunday school. That is not a lame testimony, by the way. I saw a social media post. I loved it. It says, on the day you got saved, God turned a criminal proceeding into an adoption ceremony. Every one of you has a powerful testimony because it's really ultimately not about you, but what Jesus did on the cross, and that you receive that into your life. This is when you share your story. Ask, admire, admit. Now, you need to have a good flight plan. In other words, you need to be able to share the gospel message, and you may be thinking, well, how do I do that? I'm going to teach you a way to share the gospel without a piece of paper and a pen. If you don't have your Bible with you, okay, that's fine. G-O-S-P-E-L. God created us to be with Him. Genesis 1 and 2. Think about that. With all of creation, God said, let there be, let there be, let there be light, let there be. He said, let there be. He spoke it into existence. But with humanity, he didn't say, let there be. He got in the mud and he formed a mud man. And he breathed into Adam's nostrils the breath of life. And the first thing Adam saw when he opened his eyes was the muddy, smiling face of his creator. And then later on, he put Adam into a deep sleep and reached into his side and got a rib and formed the woman. He got muddy to make Adam. He got bloody to make Eve. It sounds like a country western song. Got in the mud and the blood and the crud. And then he walked with them in the cool of the day. There was intimacy. There was no sin. There was no shame. God created us to be with him. Before you start talking about sin, talk about the God who loves them. Then we shift to sin. Our sins separate us from God. That's the O. Our sins separate us from God. We see that in Genesis 3 when Adam and Eve sin. It ruins it for all humanity. Just think of a bottle of water and you just take one drop of poison and put it in that bottle of water and shake it. It ruins the whole bottle of water. One sin, the sin of Adam, ruined it for all of humanity. We're separated from God just like Adam and Eve were kicked out of the garden, the personal presence of God. Humanity has been kicked out of God's presence because he's a holy God. And humanity is on a highway to hell where they'll suffer God's wrath forever. S in the gospel acrostic, sins cannot be removed by good deeds. Genesis 4 through Malachi 4. The blood, the sweat, and the tears. The blood of all the Old Testament sacrifices. The sweat of seeking to obey the 613 Old Testament commands. The tears of contrition when they failed to do so. None of that could remove their sin. Our good deeds are like putting white frosting on a burnt cake. So we're all headed to hell. There's nothing we can do about it. So God did something about it, which brings us to the P in the gospel acrostic. Paying the price for sin, Jesus died and rose again. Can I get an amen? Amen? We see this in Matthew, Mark, and Luke. God sent his son, fully God, fully human, lived the perfect life we could never live, then died in our place on the cross for our sin. He took the bullet for us. He took the hit for us. He said, it is finished, and he meant it. He was buried. He rose from the dead, victorious over sin. And now E, everyone who trusts in him alone has eternal life. We see that in the book of John. 98 times it says the word believe. In Greek, it's pistis. It means to trust in or rely upon. It's not just mental assent. It's putting your faith in Christ. Just like you're trusting in those chairs to hold you up, you're transferring your faith from yourself to Christ and him crucified. And you believe that he died for you and you trust in him to save you, which brings us to the L. Life with Jesus starts now and lasts forever. It's not just eternal life, it's a quality of life. Not just a quantity of life, it's a quality of life. We experience eternal life now and it lasts forever. Let me tell you, one of the reasons this means so much to me is I never met my biological father. My biological father left my mom before I was even born. I've never seen his face. I've never heard his voice. But don't you dare feel sorry for me, because I have another father. And he'll never leave me or forsake me. And if you're a believer in Jesus, he will never leave you or forsake you. Two calls to action. One, if you've never put your faith in Jesus, if this is the first time it made sense, trust in Jesus right now. Transfer your trust to Jesus Christ. Believe he died for you. Receive that gift of eternal life right now through faith. Lord, I believe. If you have placed your faith in Christ, memorize that gospel acrostic. But be able to share the gospel anytime, anywhere, with anyone. Okay. Fuel up with the right motivation. Get passengers on the board. Take off. Ask, admire, admit. Have a good flight plan. By the way, here's a little extra that's not in your outline. How do you deal with turbulence? What if somebody asks you a question you don't have the answer to? Let me give you just a quick hack. Say these words: I don't know, but I'll find out. And then go to gotquestions.org And I guarantee it'll have the answer. I don't know, but I'll find out and learn as you go. So many Christians don't evangelize because they're afraid of not having the answers. It's okay not to have the answers. You know the one who does. Go ask him. Go read his book. Okay, now how do you touch down safely? So you've shared the gospel. Now what? I'm going to give you two closing questions. Question number one is this. Does that make sense? If they say no, explain it again. If they say yes, I love this question. You ask them this question. Is there anything holding you back from trusting in Jesus right now? You're not manipulating them. You're asking them. If there is, deal with that. Ask the Holy Spirit for strength as you do. He will give you wisdom. If there's not, then invite them to place their faith in Christ right there on the spot. And the angels in heaven go wild. Because that sinner repented. I can't do this. You know what? You're right. You know who can? The Holy Spirit who dwells inside of you. Apart from Jesus, we can do nothing, but through him, we can do all things. I'm going to close with this. I'm going to give you a challenge. It's going to be a hard one. Will you take the 48-hour challenge? Will you begin that gospel conversation with one person in the next 48 hours? Why 48 hours? Because studies show if you don't do what you've learned within 48 hours, you'll never do it. Why 48 hours? Because I'm sick and stinking tired of Christians just talking about this stuff. We're called to be doers of the word, not hearers only. 48 hours. Some of you think I can't do this. You know what? When I think of that phrase, I can't do this, I think of Doug. Doug is a young man, had a lot of problems, inner city, broken family. He had epilepsy, could have a grand mal seizure any time of the day or night. Doug was slow, but Doug was no wimp. He fought back with his fists. He started getting expelled from school, started getting in trouble with the law. One day he vandalized the apartment next door. The cops caught him. They sent him to 6 months in a mental institute in the 70s. This is back in the straitjacket days, in the electroshock therapy days. But while there, he took his Bible and he read it day and night. And in that psychiatric institute, he had an encounter with Jesus that changed everything. He came out on fire. I'll never forget. He would tell everybody about Jesus, literally everybody. And he wasn't smooth, but he had a smile that came through that just drew people in. He saved up his money, bought a bicycle, took that bicycle all over the city streets of Denver, telling hitchhikers and people walking their dog, pulled up to a stoplight once, saw a car full of guys that needed Jesus. He knocks on the window. They roll down the window at the red light. He begins to share the gospel. Halfway through, they said, "We got to go." He said, "Well, I'm not done yet." He holds onto the handle. The car takes off 10, 20, 30, 45 miles an hour. Doug's balancing himself. He says, "I hope you believe," and he peels off to safety. Later on, he tells me the story. I go, "Doug, you could have got sucked under the tires, run over, and killed." He said, "It'd be worth it. It'd be worth it because those guys need Jesus." For 30 years, Doug was a custodian at a public school. People said, "What do? He says, "I am a stripper for Jesus. I strip and wax floors for the glory of God." And he would strip and wax those floors, and he would share the gospel with the students, with the teachers, and with the administrators at a public school. And about 10 years ago, he had to retire early because he got dementia, started forgetting stuff. But one thing he did not forget is the gospel. He'd call me up once a week, tell me the latest story about somebody he told about Jesus. Just about 4 months ago, I got a call from Doug's son, my nephew. Said, "Uncle Greg, my dad had one last seizure, and he's with Jesus now." I imagine a reception when my big brother walked into the presence of heaven, the thousands who stood and applauded. This one epileptic, socially awkward, learning disabled custodian who had every reason to keep his mouth shut but wouldn't. My sister-in-law Mickey at the funeral says, I have a gift for you. It's our 40-year anniversary watch. It's this one I'm wearing. I only wear it when I preach. And when I put it on, I think of my big brother. And I say, it's time to preach the gospel. Believers, it's time to preach the gospel. Stop making excuses. Start making disciples.
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2: I love Greg's passion. You know, it reminds me kind of what the disciples must have been like. I mean, they were sold out, right? And they were willing to die for what they believed. Greg's been teaching evangelism for 30 years, and he hasn't lost his heart for people who need Jesus. What an inspiration. And I hope you'll take Greg up on his challenge to start a gospel conversation with someone in the next 48 hours. I like that little deadline. Maybe it'll be a neighbor or a coworker. Just ask God to show you someone with an open heart. Heart and mind. And I think this puts a big smile on God's face, right? But first, visit our website to get the handout that Greg gave to our staff at chapel. It's a good recap of his message. We'll make that a free download for you. And if you want to go deeper, let me recommend Greg's outstanding book, Dare to Share, a field guide to sharing your faith. It's written for teens, so it would be a great book for your whole family to take a look at.
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5: Toward whomever you feel resentment, bitterness, hostility, anger, malice, you have a deep desire to get vengeance, I want to tell you that it is a sin against God. I don't care what they've done. You have no right scripturally, biblically, theologically to hold that. You can't have resentment in your life or bitterness or anger without it spilling over on others. And they hurt as a result of it. Now the question is, how do we deal with this personally?
6: Do you wrestle with anger, bitterness, or an unforgiving spirit? 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Learn how to remove destructive hindrances to your walk with the Lord in part two of Freedom from Bondage.
5: When Paul wrote the book of Ephesians, he wrote the book to a group of people. And one of those problems that they had was a problem that oftentimes is experienced by people today and don't even realize it, or if it is there, they refuse to acknowledge, they just repress it. That is, it's not there. If it's there and they realize it, they suppress it, they don't want to deal with it. And so one of those situations is found in Ephesians chapter 4, and if you'll turn there, and let's read two verses, verses 31 and 32. There is a basic form of bondage which results in the actions that Paul mentions here in this 31st verse. So he says in verse 31, "Let all bitterness and wrath and anger and clamor and slander be put away from you, along with all malice. And be kind one to another, tender-hearted, forgiving each other, just as God in Christ has also forgiven you." Now, when you and I think about a forgiving spirit, he says, let it be put away from you. That is, put it away. And you see, he says that's garbage, bitterness and resentment and all of these things. And you see, when you grow up with this, years and years and years in your life of this kind of thing, and you repress it, that means you deny it's there. You suppress it, you accept the fact that it's there, but you don't want to deal with it. Listen, no counselor can ever help anybody who represses the truth or suppresses the truth. So, for example, here's what I want you to see. Here are children who grew up in a home where the parents have rejected them. And the kids, I'm not saying the parents intended to, but the kids grow up and they're hostile. And they're angry. Oh, they're bitter and they're resentful. So here's what Satan does. Satan says, now look, what you do is you just push that down. Now just keep it down there, because after all, that is your father or your mother, and you're not supposed to feel that way. And since you're not supposed to feel that way, you don't feel that way, so you just repress it. No, I don't feel angry. Right beneath the surface of our consciousness, You can get bitter and angry.

0: Let's say it's your husband. You put him in there very gently. Or a child. You seat him in the chair. Now, they're not really there physically, but they're there emotionally and spiritually in your thinking. Let's say it was really the truth. What you feel, they really did it. They really just wiped you out. So you say to them, I want you to know that I have felt bitterness and resentment or hostility or whatever you felt toward you. I want you to know also that because the Lord Jesus Christ died on the cross for my sin and your sin, that I confess that I have no right to hold this against you. And so I'm releasing my feeling. I'm releasing my attitude. I choose today to forgive you and to be forgiving toward you. And I will hold this against you no more. I make a decision. I choose today to forgive you for that. I will hold it against you no more. Even if it comes up in my memory, I won't hold it against you because I'm forgiving you on the basis of which I was forgiven by the blood of Jesus. And I know as He's forgiven me, He's forgiven you. So I know that from God's perspective, you've already been forgiven. And so I'm forgiving you for the way I've been treated. And from this point on, I will hold it against you no more. And so what do? I choose by an act of my will, verbally and with my spirit, to forgive the other person. And by faith, I accept the fact that it is a finished and completed act based not on my feelings, but the fact that God has forgiven me, He has forgiven the other person, and because they're forgiven from God's perspective, I don't have any rights to hold anything against them. If it is something that person has done to you that you need to go to them and they're aware of it, and maybe situation is such that you may need to go to them, but most of the time, and the reason I just leave that little out here is because I want to say this very clearly. You should never go to your parents and tell them things like that because it would wipe them out. You see, so many mistakes they made, they don't even realize it. If you were to go to your parents and say, after 30 years, well, Father, 30 years ago, you absolutely destroyed my self-image. But I want you to know that today, and give him all the details of what he did to you and all the suffering. Today I want you to know you're forgiven. No, I say that to simply say, only with exception should you go to the person. We're to be forgiving toward those other people. Sometimes, if you went to every person and tried to settle up, you'd go to somebody that you thought felt something that had never even crossed their mind. And it would be a total shock to them. So you have to be very careful if you're to go to a person and say to them, I want you to know that I want to settle up something between us. Sometimes, but most of the time, you and God settle it. And if you and God settle it, it is amazing how God will work in the other person's life. But I want to say to you, don't go to someone like your parents and just dump all the garbage. Even if they knew what they were doing, I believe that's very unwise. Listen, if you put them in the chair and you're forgiving toward them, as far as God is concerned, it is settled. As far as you're concerned, its effect on you, it is settled. And then let God deal with the other person in His own timing. Most of us, many of you, for example, who are fine, wonderful Christians, you grew up in homes maybe, things happened that you had nothing to do with. And maybe you had to deal with some resentments and bitternesses. You deal with it, but don't go back and dump that on your parents because, first of all, they were probably totally ignorant. They did the best they could. They couldn't have done any better knowing what they knew. And for you to dump that on them will be an absolutely unbearable sense of guilt and burden that you do not want them to carry with them to the grave. And sometimes the reason we do that is because, you know what we're doing? We put them in the chair, but if I go back and dump it on them, I'm getting in one last jab before I've cleaned it up. And I want to say that's not forgiveness. I have to be willing to bear the responsibility. I'm talking about my attitude regardless of what they've done. And my friend, I want to say to you that whoever you are, If you have an unforgiving spirit toward anyone, it is hindering you. It is thwarting God's purpose in your life. It will drain you of your energy, affect you physically, spiritually, mentally. It'll affect you in every facet of your life. And I'll tell you something else it'll do in the church. It closes the door to revival in the church. The free flowing of God's forgiveness must be a reality in our hearts.
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1: 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Here's a moment with Charles Stanley.
0: God through the cross bridges the gap, and sinful man and holy God come together through the cross of Jesus Christ. Listen to me. Every single thing in the Christian's life will all finally, ultimately go back to the cross. Without the cross, we don't have anything. Not one thing. The only way anyone can make peace with God is by accepting His only begotten Son, Jesus Christ, as their personal Savior. And that's why Jesus said, I am the way, the truth, and the life. No man comes to the Father but by me. Now watch this. Here's the problem. Remember, His righteous, holy God, sinful, rebel, alienated, hostile man, there's only one way to get these two together. And Jesus said, I am the way, the truth, and the life. And what's the way? Here's the way. He says it's the way of the cross. The both arms of the cross stretching forth what? To God the Father and sinful man. And God the Father and sinful man meet in the person of Jesus Christ. And that which was warlike, hostility, and conflict becomes oneness in God in Christ Jesus. God takes all the initiative. Man is a responder. It is the gift of forgiveness. It is the gift of a right relationship. It is the gift of peace. It is not the effort of man. It is the response of man. What is man doing? Man is saying, yes, God, I do believe what you said. Yes, Father. Yes, I do surrender. Now, here's the whole issue. If sinful man and holy God are to come together in peace, and a man or a woman is able to have a relationship with God whereby they know that they're going to heaven when they die, that they can walk with Him daily in their life, the only way for that to happen is for God the Father and that person to meet in the person of Jesus Christ. It is the gift of Christ. And that's why we say that there is only one way, not because we are Baptists or Methodists or Presbyterian or anything else. It is because that's what God says. Therefore, being justified by faith, we have peace with God through our Lord Jesus Christ and through none other. There is no other way.
1: Have you received God's gift of forgiveness? You can ask Him today. Learn more about trusting in Jesus Christ for salvation from the penalty of sin at intouch.org. Have you been encouraged by what you heard today? 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Coming soon on In Touch, does your walk with God feel a bit out of sync? 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This program is a presentation of In Touch Ministries, Atlanta, Georgia, and remains on this station through the grace of God and your faithful prayers and gifts.
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18: Most people understand that suffering is part of the human condition. But even so, we're often surprised and even shocked when the plot of our life takes an unexpected turn and we're forced to deal with an unsavory twist we never saw coming. Today on Insight for Living, Chuck Swindoll points to a young adopted woman who was rescued by the king. Her story was unfolding like a fairy tale until now. Chuck begins by reading the Bible passage for us. In his continuing study on the life of Esther, he titled today's message, An Evil Interlude.
19: If you were to look up the word life in Heaven's Thesaurus, one of the first synonyms you would find would be pain. That's right, pain. You see, life is filled with sharp corners and hard floors and many falls. Try as we might to cushion ourselves from the bumps and brace ourselves for the spills, pain is inevitable and inescapable. It just comes with the territory, along with troubles and hardships, and I might add enemies who seek to do us harm. All of this brings us to Esther, an unspoiled flower in the king of Persia's garden. Lurking in the dark, however, are enemies of the king and of Esther. We pick up the story where two of the king's own men are plotting from the shadowy recesses of their evil hearts. I want you to listen closely today as I read their story. And I'll be reading from chapter 2, verse 21, through parts of chapter 3 in the book of Esther. Esther 2:21 begins, In those days, while Mordecai was sitting at the king's gate, Bigthan and Teresh, two of the king's officials from those who guarded the door, became angry and sought to lay hands on King Ahasuerus. But the plot became known to Mordecai, and he told Queen Esther, and Esther informed the king in Mordecai's name. Now when the plot was investigated and found to be so, they were both hanged on a gallows, and it was written in the book of the Chronicles in the king's presence. Chapter 3 introduces an even more sinister enemy. After these events, King Ahasuerus promoted Haman, the son of Hammedatha, the Agagite, and advanced him and established his authority over all the princes who were with him. All the king's servants who were at the king's gate bowed down and paid homage to Haman, for so the king had commanded concerning him. But Mordecai neither bowed down nor paid homage. Now drop down with me to verse 8. Then Haman said to King Ahasuerus, There is a certain people scattered and dispersed among the peoples in all the provinces of your kingdom. Their laws are different from those of all other people, and they do not observe the king's laws. So it is not in the king's interest to let them remain. If it is pleasing to the king, let it be decreed that they be destroyed. And I will pay 10,000 talents of silver into the hands of those who carry on the king's business to put into the king's treasuries. Then the king took his signet ring from his hand and gave it to Haman, the son of Hammedatha, the Agagite, the enemy of the Jews. The king said to Haman, "The silver is yours, and the people also, to do with as you please."
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20: Life and pain are synonymous. You cannot have one without the other. If you expect to exist on this earth without pain, you are hoping for a fantasy. We cannot escape it. We cannot get away from a month without it. We must learn how to live through it. In fact, the goal in life is not to get away from the pain of it. It is to learn the lessons pain can teach us. As one man put it, pain is inevitable, misery is optional. You cannot get away from the pain, but you can find ways to live above the level of misery. And indeed, we must. As far back as the 17th century, the New England Primer included these words, "Our days begin with trouble here. Our life is but a span, and cruel death is always near. How frail a thing is man." Even though those words were written over three centuries ago, they are not original to the Primer. They find their source in an ancient book, one of the oldest books of the Bible, the book of Job. You have a copy of the scriptures with you. Turn to the 14th chapter, and all you will need to see is the first verse. It says in another kind of poetry, a poetry that doesn't rhyme, the same thing we just heard from the New England Primer back in the 17th century. This man writes, and he knew of what he wrote, "Man who is born of a woman is short-lived and full of turmoil." The Living Bible paraphrases this, "How frail is man, how few his days, how full of trouble." How frail, how few, how full. Job says elsewhere, "Man is born for trouble as the sparks fly upward." The same thought. Let's stop trying to find an escape from pain and hardship and affliction and suffering. Rather, let's learn from these things. As old Ben Franklin used to teach, those things that hurt instruct. Stop for a moment and feel with me the tapestry of life and feel the underside where all the knots and those ugly threads are. Feel the suffering that is sort of woven through this fabric. Feel, for example, the natural world. We have lived through hurricanes in this great land of ours. I have a friend living in North Carolina, about 20 miles from where the center of the storm hit. He said on his brother's acreage, no less than 1,500 trees were destroyed. Great, great oaks cracked in two, split, uprooted, thrown aside like pieces of cardboard. Hurricanes, earthquakes, tornadoes, floods, mudslides, freezing blizzards, awful killing droughts that strike our land for months and sometimes years at a time. There are physical afflictions, birth defects, There are disabilities and handicaps. There are horrible accidents that lead to debilitating injuries, and we've all grown through them. There are burns, diseases that bring death. Not a one of us today would be left out if I were to ask you to name a person you know dying of a terminal disease. We all could name one, and many of us could name a dozen. Emotional trauma. I think sometimes we overlook this. The horrors of the black hole of depression and discouragement and disappointment, danger. The whole problem of neuroses and psychoses and self-image struggles and a host of related problems that keep 80% of our hospitals full. Think of that. And the domestic world of disaster. A report that came out from the Rhode Island University several years ago said the only place a little less dangerous to live than riots and a war is the American home. Think of that. Riots and war, worst place, but just a cut above the American home. Did you watch the docudrama on television of the battered wife as she survived the horrors of her crazed husband, who finally brought out all of his emotions in multiple stabbings, stomping her virtually to death? She lives today with partial use of her limbs. Happened in America. Happened in Connecticut. In the land of the free. And the docudrama concluded, every 15 seconds, there are those kind of domestic conflicts. It's inescapable. People don't live happily ever after. Not even Cinderella, I'm convinced in my heart. I think she probably got to be a fat little frumpy old woman. She didn't live happily ever after. She got married. How frail is man, how few his days, how full of trouble. I could spend 15 minutes and more delineating specific examples that life is synonymous with pain. You can't get away from it. Now, the only way we can learn from such experiences is to know the theological root of the problem. Listen to this. It is the presence of evil. Plain and simple, though that may sound simplistic, it is the presence of evil. Yes, I believe that Adam and Eve would have lived forever, and not only lived forever, but would have lived disease-free had they not sinned. But with the coming of sin came the presence of suffering. God cursed the woman with pain at childbirth. He cursed the man with thorns and thistles in his work, with the sweat of his brow, with struggles with people, with relational problems, with personal problems. He would earn a living, and he would do it with gritted teeth. How pleasant the garden was before sin invaded, like the shores of Alaska gathering black oil. It ruined it. And with the presence of sin has come the presence of sorrow and pain and death. It's lurking in the shadows. You may today feel that life is pretty well handled. You finally got a way to put it together. You're fairly well cared for, pretty healthy, you're aging, but you're not sick. You have family relationships that are fairly well healed, and you are right now just about to sit back on your haunches and think, I think I can make it through the rest of my days. Don't count on it. Aren't you glad you came today? You will not leave on cloud nine. You will leave riveted to planet Earth when I'm through. Ours is an evil society, and it's not because the other guy is wrong. It's because you and I are wrong. And as a result, we live in the backwash of it. It fractures relationships. It paralyzes great goals and dreams. And it anchors us like nothing else, this presence of evil. Even in the lovely, almost idyllic story of Esther, here it is again. How dare it interrupt this wonderful story? We finally got this hometown girl, Queen of Persia. We finally applaud the placing of the crown on her head. We finally have a mate for King Ahasuerus. Finally, things are going to turn out right. Mordecai's pleased. Esther's thrilled. The nation rejoices. Ahasuerus is delighted. But there comes that evil interlude, and it comes time after time after time. It appears rather inauspiciously at the beginning of verse 21, in those days, Esther 2:21. In what days? In days when they were having banquets, when they were rejoicing, when everybody seemed so satisfied and pleased and at peace with one another. In those days, while Mordecai was sitting at the king's gate, Bigthan and Teresh, two of the king's officials from those who guarded the door, became angry and sought to lay hands on King Ahasuerus. Isn't that the way it is? I mean, why couldn't they have just forgiven the king? Why couldn't they have shrugged off the fact that he did something or said something that ticked them off? Why couldn't Bigthan have said to Teresh, oh, don't let it bother you, the guy's got a lot on his mind? Whatever it was, it wasn't worth a conspiracy. It wasn't worth a planned assassination. But that's the way evil is. When it isn't checked, it grows. And when it grows, it leads ultimately to rage and finally murder. It isn't their problem. It is our problem, I repeat. We don't cluck our tongues at two unknown names out of the book of Esther. We shake our heads at ourselves, because when those kind of things grow, they make us into people of conspiracy, myself certainly included. Their imaginations got the best of them. And before long, their anger led to a plan, and the plan of all things was to kill the king. The plot became known to Mordecai, and he told the queen. And Esther informed the king in Mordecai's name. Now, when the plot was investigated and found to be so, they were both hanged on a gallows, and it was written in the book of Chronicles in the king's presence. End of chapter, but not end of that particular plot. Just keep it on the back burner. We'll come back to it later on in our study of Esther in days ahead. But remember now, it is because they yielded to evil imaginations. It is because man is born for trouble as the sparks fly upward that these two unknowns got themselves involved in a plot that finally resulted in their lives being taken. I don't want us to study this section of Scripture and the chapter that follows thinking how wicked they were in the days of Persia. I want us to remember that latent within every heart are thoughts of murder and rape and greed and abuse, the seamy, ugly side of life. You and I have it to the maximum. And were it not for the power of the living God, it would be true of every one of us. And we would finally kill ourselves off this planet. You feel like sort of slapping your hands together and saying, good, we took care of that little evil interlude. That's great. The sadness is over. The heartbreak, those two bodies hanging on the gallows, that was a reminder for people not to do such a thing. You won't get away with it. Well, you ain't seen nothing yet. The third chapter is the story of a planned extermination of a race. Again, because a man wouldn't forgive and wouldn't forget a long-standing grudge. Follow along. After these events, isn't that interesting how these sections and how these chapters tie together in rather innocuous ways? That's the way it is in life. Days don't begin with a great announcement from heaven. Today will bring trouble, bad trouble. The morning begins like every other morning. You have no idea it's coming. And out of the blue, it strikes. Maybe from yourself or from someone else. And you find yourself in the midst of this ancient struggle with wrong. After these things, the king promoted Haman and advanced him and established his authority over all the princes who were with him. That's not fair. Now, I want to vote for Mordecai. I mean, Mordecai is the one who saved the king's life, right? Mordecai is the one who told Esther, who told the king, and justice finding its way to these two men who were leading a conspiracy. Haman didn't do that. See, I forgot to tell you, life's not only sorrowful, it's not fair. And you are thinking right now that you will be promoted because you have worked the hardest, you have come up with the big ideas, you are the one that's done the most for your boss, therefore it's only right that you be given that special position that you've been looking for. Well, rot's a ruck. It probably won't happen because life isn't fair. Why? Because of evil. When there's righteousness, there's justice. But when evil lurks in a heart, there is injustice. And you're going to see it in front of your own eyes. Haman, of all people, is advanced, is established, is promoted. And on top of that, the king's servants, verse 2, who were at the king's gates, bowed down and paid homage to Haman, for so the king had commanded concerning him. Mordecai neither bowed down nor paid homage. You say, aha, he had a bad attitude. Wrong. Mordecai was a Jew. It was against the deepest section of his faith to do such a thing. He wouldn't bow down and pay homage to anyone. Verse 3, he's asked about why he wouldn't cooperate. He has this independent devotion to his God. And it's so surprising, the king's servants who were at the king's gate said to Mordecai, oh, why are you transgressing the king's command? Now, it was when they had spoken daily to him, he would not listen to them, that they told Haman to see whether Mordecai's reason would stand. For he had told them that he was a Jew. Ah, remember that. Believe me, Haman will take notice of it. When Haman saw that Mordecai neither bowed down nor paid homage to him, Haman was filled with rage. And he disdained to lay hands on Mordecai alone, for they had told him who the people of Mordecai were. Therefore, Haman decided to forget it. Wrong. Haman sought to destroy all the Jews. Wait a minute. Now, that's gone far enough. Why in the world would one guy's refusal to bow down to another guy cause this guy in authority to want to kill all the Jews? Well, it goes back to an old grudge. See, I purposely left out mentioning his genealogy up in verse 1. Go back to that verse. Ahasuerus promoted Haman, the son of Hammedatha, the Agagite. Oh, no. Not the Agagite. If you know your history, you know that way back, tucked away in the pots and pans section of 1 Samuel, is an interesting story about a king named Saul, who is told by a prophet named Samuel to go and to kill the Amalekites, the lifelong enemy of the Jews. And to make sure that he wipes them out, he leaves nothing standing. Saul goes, politician that he is, and he saves the best of the sheep. And he saves the king, Agagite. It's exactly what I thought when I read that. And sure enough, this man is related to the king whom Saul didn't kill. You say, well, why would he be filled with hatred toward all the Jews if Saul didn't kill that Amalekite? Well, the rest of the story says Samuel came and confronted Saul for his disobedience. And after Saul fiddled around and rationalized, he finally confessed that he had done what is wrong. And Samuel rolled up his sleeves and cut Agag into little pieces. Now, that has a way of lingering in the minds of the people of Agag as time passes. They hated the Jews. How dare Samuel do that to Agag, especially if Agag is your great, great, great, great grandfather. He has been nursing a grudge which has been taught him since childhood.
18: If you hold a grudge long enough, it becomes a monster. That's what Chuck Swindoll has shown us today. Haman's hatred wasn't born in a moment. It was inherited, cultivated, and carried across generations until it exploded into a plot to annihilate an entire people. 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Haman wasn't just cruel. He was calculating, politically connected, and determined to wipe out an entire people. Esther knew it. 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What she did next has echoed across 25 centuries. In his book on Esther, Chuck Swindoll pulls back the curtain on one of Scripture's most riveting confrontations, where palace intrigue, personal courage, and the quiet sovereignty of God collide in ways that will take your breath away. 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
24: 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Stay with us. From the Moody Church in Chicago, this is Running to Win with Dr. Irwin Lutzer, whose clear teaching helps us make it across the finish line. Pastor Lutzer, I suppose many of us should be grateful we have jobs, since so many are being downsized out of their positions.
25: Dave, I want to say a word to all those who perhaps dislike their job. Perhaps you're able to get another one, but meanwhile, I want to encourage you and let you know that if you do it for God, it is honorable to Him. And I'm holding in my hands a book that we're making available. And by the way, today's the last day we're making this offer. It's entitled Grace Awakening by Chuck Swindoll. What this book will help us to do is to apply grace wherever we work. It will show us that grace is not a license to sin. It is actually a deterrent to sin. But also it will deliver us from legalism. The idea that the way in which we can please God is simply by carrying out many rules. I want you to have a copy. I want you to read it, share it with your friends. Here's how it can be yours. Go to rtwoffer.com. That's rtwoffer.com, or pick up the phone and call us at 1-888-218-9337. Now, because this is the last day we're making it available, I'm going to be giving you that contact info again. But I hope that this resource is going to bring a sense of deliverance and freedom and joy. The name of the book, Grace Awakening by Chuck Swindoll.
26: Today, millions of people are unhappy with their vocations. There are all kinds of reasons. For some, it is because of boredom. They have a job that does not fulfill them. Others are tired of the hassle because of the interpersonal relationships that are so strenuous. Still others just feel that they're in the wrong job. And if you feel that you have the wrong job, I want you to know that you've got lots of company. In the 70s, there was a study done that indicated, and I don't know how accurate it was, but it would say that about 80% of Americans probably have the wrong job. Aptitudes and desires lie in one direction. Responsibilities and the necessities of economics force you to work in another direction. What do you do? Well, I want you to put yourself in a time machine and go back 2,000 years and pretend that you were a slave in the Roman Empire. And if you would be a slave in the Roman Empire, you would join 60,000 other slaves. And the Apostle Paul gave some revolutionary principles on how even the slaves can be fulfilled in what they are doing. Some people are very critical of the New Testament at this point. They say, why didn't Paul just tell the slaves to march and demonstrate and throw off the yoke of slavery? Well, my friend, I want you to know that 60 million slaves means that there were more slaves than there were free people. There would be no place to go. The whole economy was based on slavery.

What would the slaves do if they tried to break out of their slavery? Secondly, the Apostle Paul stressed social change through the nature of the gospel and through changed hearts. Later on, Christianity became effective in taking care of slavery and literally abolishing it in the Roman Empire. But for now, what the Apostle Paul in effect says, as we shall see in a moment, is be a good slave for Jesus. Now, before we open our Bibles, I want to share my heart with you, and I want to be very clear. In America today, we're not going to see a revival. We're not going to see America being won back to decency and righteousness unless there is a mighty change that takes place in the workforce among Christians in the United States. Unless believers begin to understand that their responsibility in the workforce is just as important as my responsibility as a pastor or the responsibility of missionaries. Unless people begin to understand that they are going to be judged just as carefully by Christ as I am going to be, and that you can receive as many rewards as any missionary or any pastor or any evangelist by being faithful in the workforce today, unless believers see that, they are not going to seize the opportunities that God puts on their doorstep. But it is right there in corporate America, right there on the workforce, in your vocation, whatever it may be, that you have the clearest opportunity to demonstrate the difference between a Christian and the people of the world. Yes, it's tough, but it is right there that the grace and the loving kindness and the mercy of God can be most clearly seen. If you understand your vocation as a direct calling from Almighty God. One day Jesus went into the synagogue and he began to read passages of scripture and he began to teach. And he was criticized. And the reason that he was criticized is not because of what he said, but the people said, could this be the carpenter? A man with calluses on his hands from having sawed wood all day and hammering nails, he can't stand up and do ministry. They stumbled because of who he was and his vocation. And ever since that time, the Christian church has always stumbled, not understanding the awesome calling that every single believer has. You, my friend, are important to God, and your work is incredibly important. Now, if Paul, before we open our Bibles, let's make a deal. If the Apostle Paul gives some revolutionary principles that even a slave can implement and find fulfillment in his slavery, don't you think that those principles will work for today in our workforce where people are continually hammering about the business of rights and where there are labor relation boards and all kinds of opportunities to redress wrongs? Of course they will work. And because we have looked into the scriptures, your job can be different from now on. Let's take our Bibles and turn to Ephesians chapter 6. Ephesians chapter 6, where the Apostle Paul talks about how to be a good slave for Jesus. Notice that he picks up the text here, the passage that we want, in verse 5. Chapter 6, verse 5. Slaves, be obedient to those who are your masters according to the flesh with fear and trembling, in the sincerity of your heart as to Christ. Not by way of eye service as men pleasers, but as slaves of Christ doing the will of God from the heart. Principle number one. Are you ready? Serve Christ, not men. Serve Christ. Notice what he says, do your work as to Christ. Now, he emphasizes, first of all, that there should be single-mindedness. Notice that the text says that, not by way of eye service as men pleasers, but as slaves of Christ. He says, you think that you're a slave of that taskmaster. Actually, look at him as if he were Jesus.
What does it mean?

serving with fear, it says in verse 5. Those who are your masters according to the flesh with fear and trembling in sincerity of your heart as to Christ. Now, whom shall you fear? Well, there were many people who feared their taskmasters, their slave owners, their masters. But I think that the Apostle Paul is saying more than that. What he is saying is that we should not only fear doing a good job or not doing a good job, as the case may be, because of those who have authority over us in the flesh, but we must also do it with reverence and fear, knowing that we are doing this for Jesus, and we shall give an account to him for the way in which we conducted ourselves. We are going to see our lives in review day by day, and faithfulness will be evaluated, and on that basis it will be determined where we fit into the eternal kingdom. Do you know what that means? That means that if in your job you are serving Jesus Christ, you do not cheat the company even though they may be unfair to you. You don't say, well, they are paying me such a low wage that I'm going to take it out of time, or I'm going to take some of the things home. I'm going to steal some things in my lunch bucket because, after all, they deserve this. No, my friend. Would you steal from Jesus? Would you cheat him? Then don't cheat your employer, because the text says your employer is Jesus. You say, well, that's strong. Yeah, I know, but I'm not making it up. That also means that you don't participate in the slander that takes place in the office. All of the gossip, all of the talking behind people's back, because you can't talk behind Christ's back. He's hearing it all, and you're serving him. At the end of the week, you pick up your paycheck, and your paycheck is taken from the hand of Jesus, and you say, this belongs to Christ, and I have served him. You know, the Apostle Paul taught this because he understood that there were many slaves who would not have an opportunity to find jobs that were in keeping with their disposition, their gifts, and their aptitudes. So what the Apostle Paul says is, recognize that where you are placed is the very spot where God would have you. You know what he said in the book of Titus? He again exhorts slaves, and he says, be a good slave, well-pleasing, easy to get along with, do not pilfer. And then he says, adorning the doctrine of the gospel by your lifestyle. I'm going to say some things today that are so contrary to society that you're going to have to forgive me in advance, all right? But I want you to know today that in a day where people have gone berserk regarding their rights, I don't know if you heard that story about a week ago where a woman without teeth because of a gum disease was suing to get her job back because she was fired in a hotel because they did not want someone to meet guests who did not have teeth. And so the legal discussion had to do with whether or not being without teeth meant that the dress code was not being met, you understand. I don't know how to relate to stories like that. I don't know. It just goes by me. But we're living in a day when people are absolutely berserk about their rights. I want you to know that there is something even more important than your rights, and that is that the people around you see Jesus. Paul says slaves should adorn the doctrine, and they should make Christ attractive to the people around them. Yes, there's a place to fight for your rights, even though the slaves couldn't. But remember that seeing Christ and that they see him through you is the most important thing that you can contribute to your vocation. So first of all, serve Christ, not men. Serve Christ. You're working with someone who is hard to get along with. Show them the love of Jesus for Jesus' sake. Secondly, very important, work for fulfillment. Work for fulfillment, not advancement. Not advancement. You see, if you're going to work for advancement,
If your great desire is to climb the ladder and end up being somebody, you might be disappointed because all of the plans that you have might fall to the ground. You might be unjustly

0: mistreated and you might not be getting what you deserve. So what do you do then? You see, if you set your heart on something, you always risk the possibility of bitter disappointment. You see, you and I have within ourselves a great desire to feel in the presence of others as if we have accomplished something. Within my heart and yours is a secret desire that someday people who are important to us will rise up and say, "He has it made." We all want to be something. A friend of mine said that he went into debt to buy a Chevy car. Probably not wise, but nevertheless he did. And he wanted to be something. He couldn't afford it, but he wanted all of his neighbors to look and say, "Whoop, look at that new Chevy car." So he went into debt to buy it. He said he drove it up on the driveway. His neighbor was mowing the lawn. Neighbor glanced up, glanced back, continued to mow his lawn. Wouldn't even come over and look at it. What a disappointment. But all of us are like that. We want people to say he has made it. Look at how successful he or she is. And there's something within us that says, "I need to do it." Listen to me carefully. It may not be God's will for you to fulfill some of the dreams that you have vocationally for yourself. Do you realize that some of these slaves that were working in the empire at that time, the Roman Empire, many of them may have had gifts in drama. There could have been some Shakespeares among them. Many of them could have had careers in law and great opportunities. But because of their situation, they never had a chance to be all that they could have possibly been if they had lived in our generation. They had to be content with a lifestyle into which they were born. Paul says, "Fulfill the will of God from the heart." Now, there's nothing wrong with seeking your dream. My wife for many years had a great dream to be a nurse. That's what she wanted to be. And when our children were young, she couldn't do that. But several years ago, she went back to nurse's training for the first time. And she has become a nurse, and now she has her dream. She works in the OR, the operating room. And she comes home and tells me all the things that are done. And I say, "Honey, I love you very much, but keep the conversation short. I just can't relate, and the very sight of blood makes me weak." She loves it. Now, you see, there are times when God allows us to be able to do what we really want to do. But if you're not there yet, look at this period of your life as that training ground when God is saying, "I can fulfill you where you are." Now, I'm going to give you a New Testament principle that will revolutionize the way in which you see your job. The New Testament would teach that it is not what you do that should be the source of your fulfillment, but who you do it for. What a revolutionary principle. Of course, this isn't exactly what you want to do. Yes, this is beneath your dignity. Assuredly, your aspirations lie in another direction, but there are no opportunities, and you are confined to something that you don't like. Would you do it for Jesus? Do it for Jesus, and that is doing the will of God from the heart, and for that you will be generously rewarded. You remember that story? It's a myth, actually, but it is a myth that has a point. When Jesus was on earth, the story goes that he asked some of the disciples to pick up stones. And so they all picked up stones. And then after carrying them around for several days, Christ took those stones and turned them into bread. And some people had bigger stones. That means that they had more bread than others, and they shared. And then Jesus said, "I want you to pick up stones again." So they picked up stones, and this time they all picked up bigger stones. They carried them day after day after day. And finally they came to a river, and Jesus said, "Take your stones and throw them into the river." They looked at one another. They couldn't believe it, but they took their stones and threw them in the river to the obedience of Christ, and then wondered, what was the purpose of it all? And Jesus it is said, turned to them and said, "Why do you wonder? For whom do you carry the stones?" For whom do you carry them? If Jesus wants you to carry stones and later on have them thrown into the river with no visible evidence of any purpose to it, who cares? For whom do you carry them? Some of you work in factories. Bless your heart, you need the grace of God. But I want to tell you something. Let that turn of the wheel be done for Jesus. And if you're shoveling dirt, let every shovel of dirt be done in the name of Jesus and for His glory. And if you're a corporate president and you run the board meeting, run the board meeting for Jesus. And if you sell insurance, sell those policies in the name of Christ and for Him. That's what the Bible says. You do the will of God from the heart. You work for Christ, not men. You seek the fulfillment that comes from doing something for Christ rather than the advancement that all of us so naturally seek. And there's a third principle, and that is you work for eternity, not for time. Notice it says in verse 7, "With goodwill render service as to the Lord and not to men." He emphasizes it again. Students, don't write that term paper for your prof. Write it for Christ. And then verse 8, "Knowing that whatever good thing each one does, this he will receive back from the Lord, whether slave or free." And then Paul goes on to exhort the masters to take good care of their slaves. Whatever you do, whether bond or free, you will receive back from the Lord. That's the important thing. You are not looking at this from the standpoint of time, but from the standpoint of eternity.
1: You know, my friend, when you stop to think of eternity and the fact that we shall give an account to God, we're reminded of the fact that we cannot achieve what God wants us to apart from grace. I know that we are saved by grace, obviously. But did you know that the Bible teaches we must live by grace, because that becomes liberating? For a gift of any amount, we're making a very special book available for you, and today is the last day you can receive this resource. 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
3: American Family News, I'm Rusty Keel. President Trump rejected Iran's response to the American peace proposal, calling it totally unacceptable. Yesterday, he said China's President Xi Jinping promised to assist in the negotiations to end the war. The president says it's not necessary to retrieve Iran's nuclear material, since the military can bomb the nuclear sites if they see any activity.
4: 24 hours a day. We know exactly what's happening. Nobody's even gotten close to it. They looked at it at the beginning and they said, there's no way that anybody can ever get down to the nuclear dust.
5: You think it's...
4: But I'd still rather have it. I'd rather get it. I'd just feel better if I got it.
3: Vice President J.D. Vance spoke in Bangor, Maine yesterday to talk about the Trump administration's push to combat fraud nationwide. He's spotlighting the issue across the country, pushing agencies to tighten enforcement and recover taxpayer dollars, while warning that fraud schemes often move quickly from state to state.
6: Nobody was looking at this. Nobody was asking difficult questions like, for example, are dead people getting food stamps? Okay? Call me old-fashioned, but I don't think that dead people eat, so certainly they don't need food stamps. Unfortunately, they vote for Democrats, they don't vote for us, my friends. But why is it that we have people who are driving Lamborghinis? And that is true. People driving Lamborghinis who are getting low-income assistance that's supposed to go for housing and food for our people.
3: Federal agents are investigating after six people were discovered dead inside a boxcar at a Union Pacific rail yard in Laredo, Texas, a town near the border with Mexico. Authorities believe the deaths may be part of what they call a potential human smuggling event. Police Chief Miguel Rodriguez urges immigrants to come to the U.S. legally for their own safety.
7: To not risk your lives and putting yourselves in danger in getting yourselves into a box like that, or a box trailer into an 18-wheeler. As you all know, this is the biggest inland port in the nation, so there's a lot of 18-wheelers.
3: Texas carries out another execution. Gary Baumgarten has more.
8: Prosecution and defense experts all agreed that Edward Busby was intellectually disabled, but that didn't stop his being put to death by way of a lethal injection. A lower court ordered the execution held up, but that was overturned by the Supreme Court. He was condemned for the 2004 suffocation death of Laura Lee Crane, a 77-year-old retired professor from Texas Christian University. Gary Baumgarten, Fox News.
3: A federal lawsuit has been filed against a Georgia school district. Chris Woodward reports it comes after the district canceled a released time program.
9: This is the Vidalia City School District in Vidalia, Georgia. An Alliance Defending Freedom brought this suit, saying the district violated the Constitution when it punished the Sweet Onion Christian Learning Center. ADF attorney Mercer Martin.
10: This is a released time education program. So students are released from the public schools for part of the day to go take Christian education courses from the center. And the center's executive director, Gady Yeomans, he posted on his personal Facebook posts or personal Facebook page back in September some posts criticizing a school board proposed tax increase. Once the school board and the superintendent found out about that, they, with no warning or notice, canceled the released time education program. And so now the students in the Vidalia school systems no longer have a free religious education option for them. And so we're suing because that was retaliation for Gady's protected speech, and we're trying to get his program reinstated.
9: AFN reached out to the school district and was told, quote, because this matter is currently pending litigation, Vidalia City Schools will provide its response and any supporting information through the appropriate legal process. At this time, we will have no further comment. I'm Chris Woodward.
3: And Wall Street reached new records on Thursday. The S&P 500 rose 0.8% and hit an all-time high for a second consecutive day. The Dow was up more than 0.7%, and the Nasdaq Composite climbed almost 1%. For American Family News, I'm Rusty Pugh.
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Oh, let the inspirations get us going with that first song, Up Above the World So High. Well, good morning, this is Brother Wade. We got some great music lined up for you today from the show, so let's enjoy some good Southern gospel time. Sit back on the front porch swing or somewhere and just enjoy that coffee and some little bit of time of worship and Southern gospel music. Here we go. Here is King of Bears, and I Went Dancing.

preaching one Sunday evening. I sat down in a pew on the back row, thinking the preacher would see me. He laid the gospel out, and there was no doubt I was.

like to mix the styles up a little bit. That's Mr. Bruce Seacrest with that song right there. Hey, guys, I want to mention something to you. Tonight at 7 p.m., there at Beacon Park is their Bluegrass Gospel event that they have during the spring. It is free admission. And then tomorrow at 2 o'clock, 2 p.m. on Saturday, 2 p.m., they also have the bonus concerts that's coming. The Primitive Road Quartet's going to be there tonight, as well as the Valines Trio tonight. Everything is free admission for this event, guys. Bring your lawn chairs. Bring your lawn chairs. It's an outside event. And I can tell you guys, it'll be a really great concert tonight. So you want to catch that if you can. If you like Bluegrass Gospel, you're going to love it tonight, I'm telling you. Of course, then tomorrow afternoon at 2 p.m., Saturday, 2 p.m., bonus concert that's going on tomorrow afternoon, all of that. He mentioned something to me I hadn't thought about, but he said, if you're coming to that Saturday afternoon concert, bring your umbrella. He said, well, Brother Wade, if it's not raining, why would I bring my umbrella? To shade the sun off of you, because that way you can sit closer to the stage, put that umbrella up, and they just move around where everybody can see. It works just fine. Bring that umbrella with you, shade that sun off of you. Tomorrow night, or tomorrow at 2 p.m., and then tonight at 7 p.m. 7 p.m. tonight, and then 2 o'clock tomorrow afternoon there at Beacon Park, just about a couple miles north of Harrison, Arkansas. You'll see it right there if you're going toward Branson. Big signs, as it'll say Miracle Lighthouse Church and Beacon Park signed right there. So you turn and go on out there and have a great time. I'm going to play this next song. It's for the group For the Fatherless, from the group For the Fatherless. But it just simply says, Jesus, you're worthy.

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Amen. Life hurts, but God heals. He is that healer, isn't he? God heals everything, too. He carries us through in times of mourning. He carries us through in times of sadness and alone time. That is so wonderful about the presence of God, is able to minister to our needs where we're at the moment. Amen. Here is 11, 18 Mile. His name is Drew. And simply

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1: Carlos Oscar is flying on a plane that's small.
2: Yeah, I like the takeoff. I love because the power. You feel that power. Your face is like, you know, I love that. I'm not hearing the. Instead of, this is what I hear. What is that? What's with the? I'm looking out the. There's propellers on this thing. This is old technology. And she said, Sarah, it's a brand new plane. There's propellers on this thing. And I said, do you have a cell phone? She goes, yes, I do. I go, is it rotary, huh? Is it rotary? 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What, you know? See the new Mercedes? There's no crank in front of it. Thank you.
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Hello. 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

Yeah, Down East Boys are doing really well, guys. They've been full-time Southern Gospel group for quite a while, but they've moved up in the charts and one of the top-tier quartets in Southern Gospel music today. Here's 8th Street with a little bit of help from Mr. Pat Barker, who sings with the Guardians.

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Brown Street giving us that song, Seed in the Ground, Seed in the Ground. Hey, we're in our second hour of Sunbeam Southern Gospel. Remind you all again about tonight of the concert that's going to be going on there, the Bluegrass Gospel Concert. That's going to be located right there at Beacon Park, which is just a few miles north of Harrison, Arkansas, like you're going to Branson. You'll see it right there, right off the road. Go up and enjoy it. It is free admission. Bring your lawn chairs because it's outside. Bring your lawn chairs tonight at 7 p.m. And then tomorrow at 2 p.m., they're going to have a bonus concert that time at 2 p.m. in the afternoon. Both are free admission. Go over there and enjoy that. Tonight, I know they're going to have Primpton Road Quartet along with the Lions Trio tonight, and that'll be great, guys. I'm telling you, I'm expecting it to really be a blessed tonight at 7 p.m. If you like Bluegrass Gospel, there's an opportunity. Free admission, Beacon Park. Come catch that event there tonight and then tomorrow afternoon. Here's Justified Quartet with the song Beyond the Star.

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Dr. Larry Hutton will be ministering at Kingdom Life Ministries on Sunday, May 17th, 10 a.m. and 5 p.m., located at 1042 Highland Circle, Mountain Home, Arkansas, at the Food Bank. After lunch, they will be showing the services that will be taking place in Washington, D.C. for Rededicate 250. All are welcome to join in worship as they rededicate our nation back to God.

One of Miss Lauren Talley's newest releases that we have. You know, I didn't know how Lauren was going to be able to do as a soloist, but she's done real well. She's done real well. Of course, she's also done motivational speaking. She writes music, has written books. She's just a very talented lady. And I didn't know she was as talented a musician as she is. She played piano well as well. All right, guys, here's Karen Peck in New River with this song, I Speak Jesus. Maybe you just need this one for you today. Maybe you don't know how to fix it. Don't know what to do at this point. But we need to speak the name of Jesus. Here's Karen Peck in New River.

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Janet Pascoe released that song, In the Fire. You know, it's good to see Janet back releasing some more music again. I love to hear Janet sing. And what a sweet, sweet lady. I got a chance to meet her a few years ago at National Quartet Convention and visit with her. Did an interview with her, as a matter of fact. Just super nice lady, I can tell you. All righty, guys. Here's the Perrys. Now I'm just warming up.

else but Jesus stands with you, then you're a majority. As simple as that, right? That's right. Amen. If we stand with Jesus and he stands with us, guys, I'm telling you, God is still carried over everything. He's still in control. Amen. Here's the Irwins, None But Jesus.

spend some time with me and allow me to, you know, just have a few moments of your time during the day so I can play some music. And maybe that would be an encouragement to you. That's what we want to do. That's what KCMH is all about. We're here to encourage church growth, spiritual growth, and encourage lives as well. All right, guys, going to close it out right now with the Kingsmen for today.

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1: Let me hear from Femi News. I'm Rusty Pugh. President Trump heading back home from his summit in Beijing, where he brought some of the U.S.'s top CEOs to talk about new trade deals with China. Edward Lawrence has the latest from Washington.
2: A number of trade deals, actually. The president saying this trip was a success. The president says he made several trade deals and solidified the relationship. So now China respects the United States again. The president saying that artificial intelligence was a big topic. Listen.
3: You know, we'll lead it by a lot, but they're second and they're very strong. And we talked about possibly working together for guardrails.
4: What kind of guardrails?
3: Standard guardrails that we talk about all the time.
2: The president talked about lifting sanctions on Chinese oil companies doing business with Iran. He says the Chinese pushed President Trump to make that move, but no decisions have been made.
1: On the trip home aboard Air Force One, the president was asked which Texas Republican candidate for Senate he will endorse. He didn't have much to say about that, but he had this to say about the Democrat, James Tallarico.
5: I think the Democrats have a weird candidate, six genders, a real hit on Jesus. He's a vegan, all of a sudden he's not a vegan. He was a vegan, now all of a sudden he's not. Texas doesn't like vegans.
1: In Ukraine, Kyiv's mayor declaring Friday a day of mourning after a brutal week of Russian attacks. Greg Falcott reports.
6: Nearly 1,600 Russian drones, as well as ballistic and cruise

0: cruise missiles were fired, hitting 180 sites, among them 50 residential buildings. 9 people were killed, including a 12-year-old girl. It's been described as some of the worst Russian attacks of the war. Ukraine's foreign minister said when President Trump and Chinese leader Xi met in Beijing, they should have applied pressure on Moscow to halt the fighting. The week of attacks undercut suggestions from Trump and Russian President Putin that the Ukraine war was coming to an end.
1: Islam is invading the U.S. and radical Muslims are looking to impose Sharia law on American citizens. Steve Jordahl reports that was the topic of a congressional hearing in Washington this week.
2: A House Judiciary Subcommittee met on Wednesday to talk about a, quote, Sharia-free America. Chairman Chip Roy talked to Washington Watch on AFR and warned,
3: "We have an organized effort by the Muslim Brotherhood, CARE, and affiliate groups and organizations that are dedicated to the task, in their own words, of waging jihad against Western civilization."
2: He says, "We're inviting jihadists into our country using our own immigration policies."
3: You've got an organized effort to go to war with our way of life through funding of groups that are pushing Islam as a political ideology.
2: Amy Meckelberg of the Rare Foundation told the committee, "Islam is a hostile, totalitarian political ideology using our very own freedoms to destroy us.
4: It does not stop until every court, every school, and every government on earth is under Sharia."
2: She says Muslims are building parallel Islamic societies that reject assimilation, while their adherents capture our institutions.
4: These networks operate more than 8,000 Islamic nonprofits across America, including 650 in Texas alone. Texas and Florida are the Brotherhood's command centers.
2: She says right now there's a little Muslim American girl born under our Constitution with every sacred right our forefathers fought and died to give her. And she'll never know any of them.
4: If she is beaten, it is her fault. If she is raped, no American courthouse will hear her screams. If she is married off as a child to a pedophile, she will never know it is a crime.
2: I'm Steve Jordahl.
1: 2 Utah parents accused of torturing and killing their son were released by police after prosecutors failed to file charges. Fox 13 Utah Scott McCain has the story.
5: Following what Tremont and Garland police said was an exhaustive, months-long investigation, they arrested Brigham and Melinda Merrill on suspicion of homicide and child torture in the death of their 11-year-old son. But the couple was released because the Box Elder County prosecutor failed to file those formal charges. No one from the Box Elder County attorney willing to comment, but in their written statement, prosecutors said police decided to arrest the individuals involved before submitting the cases to the Box Elder County Attorney's Office for a complete and official legal review of charges.
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10: In some ways, the choices between learning to forgive or just gradually becoming more and more estranged from people and bitter. For there is no way in this world to be in any kind of intimate relationship with anyone without the constant practice of forgiveness.
11: Welcome to the God-Centered Life with Josh Moody, making our way towards the end of our Genesis study, landing on chapter 50, looking specifically at verses 15 through 21 today. It's part of a God-Centered Life series, today's study called The Hardest Word. Josh Moody is senior pastor of College Church in Wheaton, Illinois. Thanks for joining us for our study today, Josh. That's a heavy in the opener there. So are you saying that we either exercise the forgiveness muscle or become a hermit?
12: I think worse than that. I think it's either exercise the forgiveness muscle or become isolated and alienated from everyone. Obviously, you can be alone and be a hermit, and if you met someone, you'd be able to be together with them. But it's worse than simply being alone. It's isolated and bitter.
11: Forgiveness isn't easy, though, Josh.
12: That's why we call it the hardest word.
11: Oh, I see what you did there. Let's jump in. Genesis chapter 50. Here's Josh.
13: Well, if you turn with me in your Bibles to Genesis, the book of Genesis, we're in the last in our series in this book, and we've got to chapter 50, 50, and we're just looking at a few verses this morning. We've been looking at some very long passages, and this is just a few verses, so instead we have a very long sermon to go with a few verses, just to even up the yin and yang of the balance. So anyway, Genesis chapter 50, and beginning at verse 15, and going on to verse 21. Well, when I look at this passage, I'm actually reminded of Arnold Schwarzenegger. Or perhaps Clint Eastwood. Or maybe Kill Bill, volume 1 or 2. In other words, how much further could this passage be from the so frequent spirit of our age, the common tendency that we have to seek revenge and to romanticize it in our movies and our stories? The Terminator, or the Governator, as he's now dubbed. Or, go ahead, punk, make my day. Or the woman who's determined to get back at those who cheated her of so much, Kill Bill. All have a tendency to view holding a grudge as a good thing. And who could blame them? C.S. Lewis, shrewd as ever, comments in one place in his writings that we have tended to think that forgiveness, we think of forgiveness as a nice, laudable, pleasant thing. Nice, laudable, and pleasant, until we actually have to do it ourselves. When there really is something to forgive, we are as likely, he thinks, instead of saying, oh, how nice, let's just forgive, we're as likely to think, forgive, they don't deserve to be forgiven. How would you feel about forgiving the Gestapo, he asks, if you were a Pole or a Jew? And so, as always, the Bible scratches beneath the surface of our trite truisms in our religious culture and challenges us to face up to some of the most disquieting aspects of reality actually about ourselves. You see, from this passage, there are several doctrines that converge that are very personal and important. There is the idea that we are all fallen, all of us. None are in God's place. And that we need all of us thereby to recognize our mutual need of forgiveness. And so when the governor of Georgia boasted to John Wesley all those years ago that he, the governor of Georgia, made it his policy never to forgive anyone, Wesley was right immediately to reply, well, I hope you never need forgiveness yourself. There is a connection here, as Jesus taught, as this passage evidences, as we'll see as we go on. So there's that doctrine of our fallen nature that is implicit and behind this text here. Everyone needs forgiveness. But there's also, of course, the doctrine of grace, of God's gracious, merciful action of restoring us to a right relationship with him. And that's here implicit behind this passage as well, that doctrine. And dealing with our guilt, you know, the kind of guilt that we try to avoid, but we all feel, like the man who sent the IRS $100 with a note attached, if I can't sleep, I'll send you more. You see? And as such, this passage is, in a way, one of the most significant passages in the whole of the Old Testament. For not only does it round off the story that we've been looking off of Joseph, and of course, in pretty much close to the whole of the book of Genesis, it brings to head these twin issues
10: of our need for salvation, forgiveness, and where that's going to come from, and how on earth is that possible if we are all fallen, that issue. And then also, what that means in terms of our relationships with our fellow human being, with our brothers and sisters. It's often said that sorry is the hardest word. And perhaps that's true. Perhaps in certain circumstances, the hardest thing to do is to say, sorry, I won't bemoan that at all. But here, the hardest word that is in focus, at least in this passage, is not so much the word sorry, though that is in the passage as well, but instead, the hardest word here is forgive. And if Christ's shocking teaching about the number of times we are to forgive our brothers, you remember, not seven times, but 77 times seven? If that is any gauge, and the kind of dumbfounded response Jesus is teaching about loving our enemies has always received, loving our enemies? I mean, come on. It may well be that, in fact, forgive is even harder. As I say, we are verging then on the very heart of the gospel, but also in its most practical, pastoral application in terms of our daily lives. Our experience of guilt, our need to move on and get over our past and no longer hold grudges, our need to find reconciliation, this world torn apart by grudge matches between this ethnic group or that religious order or another, to find a new order of the Spirit, which Joseph so beautifully models for us here in his gracious offer of forgiveness to his sinning brothers. And so it's certainly very relevant. The holiday season is intended to be a season of great merriment, as we say, happy holidays to ourselves all the time. But for many of us, we really dread it, don't we, as we need to face up to the fractures in our family lives or this issue or other in our wider family, this long estrangement or the other, or dealing with or avoiding this or that family squabble that's gone on for years or the other. And so even for that reason, this call to forgiveness, to affectionate reconciliation, maybe, I trust, will be timely and helpful for some of us here. How they love each other, it was said of the early Christian disciples, and I've heard it said many times of this church here too. Praise God for that, and may it be ever so. And let us see how we can learn to practice forgiveness. For as sure as eggs are eggs, or people are people, we will have plenty of occasion to practice forgiveness in this fallen world. In some ways, the choice is between learning to forgive or just gradually becoming more and more estranged from people. And bitter. For there is no way in this world to be in any kind of intimate relationship with anyone without the constant practice of forgiveness.
14: Okay, forgive. Got it.
15: How?
16: We're going there next, but first a reminder that as we're approaching the end of our Genesis study, the balance of this study is available on our website. Listen to some of the lessons that you may have missed, and you can do that on our website, which is GodCenteredLife.org. We'd love for you to take advantage of that resource. 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
10: When I was preparing this week, Rochelle, my wife, reminded me that I always sort of dread preaching on love, for so often, though it seems such a nice sort of thing to preach on, you know, love, it actually is quite a challenge. And in a similar kind of way, as I preach on forgiveness, you will come up afterwards and tell me what a terrible, awful sermon it was. And there, Guy, give me opportunity to practice what I preach, you see, immediately. Right? But like all of us, I struggle with this in my own life, but have found, and I hope it will be helpful for all of us, this reflection from these few special verses at the end of Genesis of immense value. Forgive, it is telling us. How? Well, first, here we'll see that it's telling us, don't, right at the beginning here in Joseph's sort of a response to his brothers, first he's saying there in verse 19, don't put yourself in the place of God. That's the first thing, and that's what Joseph is refusing to do, of course, when he asks, am I, verse 19, in the place of God?
13: And you see, this is so, this beginning to this process of forgiveness, I say it is a process so often, forgiveness, it's not simply a one-time event. This beginning, am I in the place of God, don't put yourself in the place of God, is essential for us to start to make any ground in learning to forgive. Corrie ten Boom, who had many very difficult things to learn to forgive in her own life, struggled with forgiving her captors, and was told by a pastor one time that forgiveness was like stopping a bell ringing, but the chimes would continue reverberating as the pendulum kept on swinging until in the end it came to a complete stop. So it is a process, but this asking, am I in the place of God, is the first crucial step. Basically, Joseph is humbling himself. When we do not or cannot forgive, pride is frequently the reason. Why should I forgive you? We ask ourselves. I didn't do anything wrong. You were in the wrong. I am in the right. And so we put ourselves in the place of God. But when, as with Joseph, these brothers came begging forgiveness on their knees and having, as it here, it seems perhaps, and I wonder myself, and some scholars do, whether they actually invented the whole scenario of Joseph's father saying this sort of deathbed speech, telling them to go to him. I wonder, it seems so constructed, whether they're feeling so bad and so guilty, they just invented the whole thing, and perhaps that's why Joseph wept. He knew it wasn't really there. But when they came and knelt as they did, nonetheless, he quickly refused to be bowed before, didn't he? But he too was a sinner and was not in the place of God. Joseph did not put himself in the place of God's justice. He did not seek to try and figure out all the rights and wrongs of the case, sort of getting everything completely in line and passing out divine-like distinctions as to what was right and what was wrong and whether Judah was worse than the other brother, whatever, you know? Didn't do that, did he? Joseph did not put himself in the place of God's judgment. He did not seek to judge the brothers for what they had done. It is God's job to judge, not ours. He is the judge, not us. We cannot forgive if we are playing judge and jury in a divine way, lording it over someone else. Joseph did not do that. He did not play the judge with the brothers. Joseph also, in a sense, did not put himself in the place of God's forgiveness. He did not seek, like the older brother in Jesus' parable of the prodigal son, seek to question why should they be accepted, you know? And sort of, as it were, become a block to their entrance into fellowship with God or the church. He didn't stand in the way of their spiritual restoration, but allowed himself instead to become a channel. Now, as I was thinking about all this important stuff here, I could think of many examples and helpful illustrations of the wonderful value of forgiving others that will motivate us, I would hope, and not put ourselves in the place of God, but instead humble ourselves before God. That's the crucial first step. But in a way, it occurred to me that perhaps it's better to look at the negative. Look at what happens when we proudly refuse to step out of the way and let God be God in the situation. All hell breaks loose. And what goes on in our minds is something like this. We concoct a story in our heads of the event or the wound or the crime or the offense from a friend or someone we trusted or a terrible situation in our lives that was terrible. We concoct it and we play it over and over again. Now, I know it can be hard, and the last thing I want to do this morning is to pile guilt upon guilt and make someone feel powerlessly guilty for finding it hard to forgive someone. It's the last thing I want to do. And perhaps this is one of those occasions when it's going to be good for you to go up and seek a good brother, me or someone else, to pray with you afterwards and say to them, Lord, let's say together, Lord, let really give this good brother, sister power and prayer to be able to forgive. But you see, it's helpful to see what happens when we don't forgive, because it motivates us to do so. When we proudly play God with someone else's life and try and be judge and jury as if we were righteous and never needed anything to forgive ourselves. And it seems to me in the news at the moment, the prime example in the newspapers at the moment is the Litvinenko murder investigation. Litvinenko is killed by radiation poison in London, a Moscow dissident and arch critic of Russian President Vladimir Putin. And well, there's all the investigation that must take place and all that. But what has emerged is how much high-level contemporary Russian society and business is operating on a violent grudge basis. As one familiar with the Moscow scene commentated, while the Western newspapers have been fascinated with the radioactive poisoning of Litvinenko, they've missed that several other ordered murders of high-up officials, of businessmen or prominent leaders have taken place recently at the same time in an ongoing kind of revenge turf war. Now, perhaps we think that a mafiosa-like Sopranos sort of lifestyle is attractive. But really it isn't. Two survivors of the Holocaust met on a Memorial Day and were talking. One asked the other, "Have you forgiven the Nazis?" And he said, "Yes." But the man who asked the question said, "No, I haven't forgiven them, not at all. In fact, I will not forgive them. I will never forgive them." The other man simply said, "Well, that means that they still have you in prison." Now, we're going to think about this more, but we need to find a way to move on, don't we? Even if it was just, you know, the guy borrowed my scooter and wrecked it, right? When we are struggling to forgive someone, ask ourselves whether it is because we are proudly making ourselves the judge. As Paul says, Romans chapter 14, "Who are you to judge someone else's servant?" Or if we're struggling with forgiving someone, is it because we are doubting God's justice? For justice there will be and needs to be. It's a good axiom in theology, that all sin will be dealt with either at the cross or in hell. The Christian is not to think lightly of injustice. God is just and will judge, and at the cross he judges sin and says, "That is how bad it was, and I take it in myself in Christ," he says. So he will deal with sin either at the cross or in hell, depending on our response to his offer of salvation that is always on offer every Sunday morning here at Trinity and all Bible-believing churches. So we don't need to think that God will not be just. He will be just. Look at it like this. When we forgive someone, we are not saying what they did was right. Oh, no. We are saying that God can make it right. We're removing ourselves out of the equation so we no longer stand wrongly in the place of God over them judging them. Or ask yourself this, does our struggle with forgiveness mean that we, like Jesus' parable, another parable, he told many parables about this kind of thing, Jesus' parable of the unmerciful servant, where the servant, the unmerciful servant, was forgiven, as it were, $1 million, but refused to forgive his fellow servant a few cents. Does that mean that we are seeking to have God's forgiveness that we know that we need for all the $1 million worth of our sins against the infinite, holy God in all his glory? But when a fellow sinner, a fellow beggar like us, sins against us, we will not let that forgiveness flow through us. You see, Jesus, according to Jesus, there's a direct connection, therefore, between our forgiving others and us having received forgiveness. Only forgiven people can forgive. He talks about that a lot in the Lord's Prayer there in Matthew chapter 6. Not long before she died in 1988, in a moment of surprising candor on television, Margarita Laski, a well-known secular, atheistic humanist and novelist, said, "What I envy most about you Christians is your forgiveness. I have nobody to forgive me." But if we do not forgive, then according to Jesus, we are not forgiven. We are not born again. And so once again, this is a weighty matter, isn't it? Well, how do we do it? Well, you ask first, by not putting ourselves in the place of God. Second, though, we need more than that, and Joseph recognizes it too. For we need to see that God is in charge. We looked at this last week. But it's really, in a sense, the whole message of the story of Joseph. That he, that is God, can turn bad things into good things. And here it is, in a different context, on display again, this doctrine of God's sovereignty. If we don't have that strong sense of God's sovereignty, we'll just keep on thinking that that event, or what have you, that spoilt us, it ruined us, it messed up our lives, and nothing can be done about it. But when we look at things like Joseph did, in terms of God being in charge, his sovereignty, it motivates us to move to forgiveness. For we see that, in fact, God takes that event, whatever it was, however bad or trivial, God takes that event and uses it, nay, even planned it originally. He uses it, he has planned it, for our good. And so forgive first by not putting yourself in the place of God, but also second by focusing on God's sovereign purpose.
16: That's Josh Moody, and this is the God-Centered Life. Great check towards the end there, Josh. Quoting, if we're driven to get even, do we really believe in God being just? Yeah, let that stand there for a second, right? The truth that God can make it right seems to me yet another plus of pursuing a God-centered life, because we understand God's justice, that he eventually will make things right, and that it can be out of our hands.
12: Right. To view our lives through a God-centered framework, the God-centered framework, the true framework, gives us freedom. And the ability to forgive and to live life to the full. So yes, here's another motivation to understand things with a God-centered, in a God-centered way.
16: Yeah, and you use the phrase, it's a check, it's a litmus test. This is a huge one. I'm circling back to it because it's got so much juice to it. If we are driven to get even, we need to check and see if we really believe God is going to deal with it.
12: Yeah, it's mine to avenge. I will repay, says the Lord. We've got to leave it in his hands.
16: Wow. You mentioned it again towards the end of today's session. Leaning into God's sovereignty helps us forgive. And we'll drive further into that discussion when we get together next time.
12: Right.
16: Thank you for that, Josh. Well, we're close to wrapping up this study in Genesis, a study called The God-Centered Life. And it's been pretty clear today why we place a high value on the pursuit of a God-centered life, as it allows us to anticipate justice and release us from having to carry hurt in a destructive way. As Josh said, this doesn't make the wrongs go away, but it does allow us a path to avoid having that wrong destroy us further. A practical study from God's Word and made available to you and many others by the generous donations of you and others like you. Thank you for the tangible aid you're giving at this moment to someone desperate to let go of a wrong done to them and shift their focus onto God. If you'd like to join those supporting this ministry, we'd love to have you do so. And you can make that happen at GodCenteredLife.org. Next time we get together, sorry, no ostriches allowed.
13: And so the way this works is not that we pretend that what someone did to us was okay. That's not forgiveness, it's unreality. But instead, when we realize that God has used what they did to shape us into something better than otherwise we could ever be.
16: We're going to wrap up our study in the book of Genesis when we get together next time. 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

0: right.
1: Carlos Oscar is flying on a plane that's small.
2: Yeah, I like the takeoff. I love because of power. You feel that power. Your face is like, you know, I love that. I'm not hearing the. Instead of, this is what I hear. What is that? What's with the? I'm looking out the. There's propellers on this thing. This is old technology. And she said, Sarah, it's a brand new plane. There's propellers on this thing. And I said, do you have a cell phone? She goes, yes, I do. I go, is it rotary, huh? Is it rotary? Click, click, click, click, click, click, click. What, you know? See the new Mercedes? There's no crank in front of it. Thank you.
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I woke up alive this morning on this side of the dirt. 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If I take my last breath tonight and the good Lord takes my soul, they'll bury this old bag of bones down in some old dark hole. But when Jesus stands up on that cloud and makes that trumpet sound, I'll shed that coat and tie and leave that pine box in the ground. I'm a coming up 6 feet and no grave gonna

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I'll hear heaven's choir sing new notes I've never heard. I'll see mansions I have only imagined from God's word. Soon and very soon we'll see King Jesus split the sky. For the devil knows what happened in the blinking of an eye. I'm a coming at 6 feet. No grave gonna hold me.

Remember Me Quilt and Fabric Shop reminds you of God's love, shared from John 3:16. 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

Dr. Larry Hutton will be ministering at Kingdom Life Ministries on Sunday, May 17th, 10 a.m. and 5 p.m., located at 1042 Highland Circle, Mountain Home, Arkansas, at the Food Bank. After lunch, they will be showing the services that will be taking place in Washington, D.C. for Rededicate 250. All are welcome to join in worship as they rededicate our nation back to God.

0: Knowing God from Harvest with Pastor and Evangelist Greg Laurie.
1: The Apostle Paul writes, I can do all things through Christ who strengthens me. Don't you love that verse? The J.B. Phillips translation of that verse goes as follows. I'm ready for anything through the strength of the one who lives within me. I'm ready for anything. I can do all things through Christ. Now take out the word Christ and put in another word, and this collapses immediately. How about this? I can do all things through drugs and alcohol that strengthen me. Is that true? When are people in Hollywood going to get this memo? I mean, we breathlessly follow their every move, their every tweet, their every post. Oh, they're so wonderful, we think. And then we hear of this one checking into a rehab clinic for the 10th time. And we read of this other one getting another divorce. And then we read of another who overdoses on drugs. And then we read of some who commit suicide. And we don't understand that because they're living the good life, or so we think. And you thought, why would I share Jesus with them? Look at the car they drive. Why would I tell them about what Christ can do in their life? Look at their beautiful husband or wife and kids and this or that. No, listen, deep down inside, everyone is empty. Everyone is lonely, and everyone needs Jesus. Christ is the answer for everyone, not just some.
0: You were created to know God. 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
2: Family News, I'm Rusty Pugh. President Trump heading back home from his summit in Beijing, where he brought some of the U.S.'s top CEOs to talk about new trade deals with China. Edward Lawrence has the latest from Washington.
3: A number of trade deals, actually. The president saying this trip was a success. The president says he made several trade deals and solidified the relationship. So now China respects the United States again. The president saying that artificial intelligence was a big topic. Listen.
4: And we're leading by a lot. But they're second and they're very strong. And we talked about possibly working together for guardrails.
5: And what kind of guardrails?
4: Standard guardrails that we talk about all the time.
3: The president talked about lifting sanctions on Chinese oil companies doing business with Iran. He says the Chinese pushed President Trump to make that move, but no decisions have been made.
2: On the trip home aboard Air Force One, the president was asked which Texas Republican candidate for Senate he will endorse. He didn't have much to say about that, but he had this to say about the Democrat, James Tallarico.
6: I think the Democrats have a weird candidate. Six genders, a real hit on Jesus. He's a vegan, all of a sudden he's not a vegan. He was a vegan, now all of a sudden he's not. Texas doesn't like vegans.
2: In Ukraine, Kyiv's mayor declaring Friday a day of mourning after a brutal week of Russian attacks. Greg Palkop reports.
7: Nearly 1,600 Russian drones, as well as ballistic and cruise missiles, were fired, hitting 180 sites, among them 50 residential buildings. 9 people were killed, including a 12-year-old girl. It's been described as some of the worst Russian attacks of the war. Ukraine's foreign minister said when President Trump and Chinese leader Xi met in Beijing, they should have applied pressure on Moscow to halt the fighting. The week of attacks undercut suggestions from Trump and Russian President Putin that the Ukraine war was coming to an end.
2: Islam is invading the U.S. and radical Muslims are looking to impose Sharia law on American citizens. Steve Jordahl reports that was the topic of a congressional hearing in Washington this week.
8: A House Judiciary Subcommittee met on Wednesday to talk about a, quote, Sharia-free America. Chairman Chip Roy talked to Washington Watch on AFR and warned,
9: "We have an organized effort by the Muslim Brotherhood, CARE, and affiliate groups and organizations that are dedicated to the task, in their own words, of waging jihad against Western civilization."
8: He says, "We're inviting jihadists into our country using our own immigration policies."
9: You've got an organized effort to go to war with our way of life through funding of groups that are pushing Islam as a political ideology.
8: Amy Meckelberg of the Rare Foundation told the committee, "Islam is a hostile, totalitarian political ideology using our very own freedoms to destroy us.
10: It does not stop until every court, every school, and every government on earth is under Sharia."
8: She says Muslims are building parallel Islamic societies that reject assimilation, while their adherents capture our institutions.
10: These networks operate more than 8,000 Islamic nonprofits across America, including 650 in Texas alone. Texas and Florida are the Brotherhood's command centers.
8: She says right now there's a little Muslim American girl born under our Constitution with every sacred right our forefathers fought and died to give her. And she'll never know any of them.
10: If she is beaten, it is her fault. If she is raped, no American courthouse will hear her screams. If she is married off as a child to a pedophile, she will never know it is a crime.
8: I'm Steve Jordahl.
2: Two Utah parents accused of torturing and killing their son were released by police after prosecutors failed to file charges. Fox 13 Utah Scott McCain has the story.
11: Following what Tremont and Garland police said was an exhaustive, months-long investigation, they arrested Brigham and Melinda Merrill on suspicion of homicide and child torture in the death of their 11-year-old son. But the couple was released because the Box Elder County prosecutor failed to file those formal charges. No one from the Box Elder County attorney willing to comment, but in their written statement, prosecutors said police decided to arrest the individuals involved before submitting the cases to the Box Elder County Attorney's Office for a complete and official legal review of charges.
2: For American Family News, I'm Rusty Pugh.
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1: God's will begins and ends with the love He gave to you first.
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10: Back once again, you know, it's that wonderful time this year. According to Cal Thomas, it doesn't mean Christmas. It's time when our Citizens Against Government Waste have released their 2026 Congressional Pig Book. And I've got a long list here, but he, in about two pages, gives you a summary. And Dr. Merrill Matthews, I can remember a time when we had some

0: very prominent Democrats at that time pointing out some of the areas of congressional pigs. Mm-hmm. I can also think of some very significant Republicans that were also doing that as well. But now the Citizens Against Government Waste make sure that whether a member of Congress points it out or not, they are equal opportunity grief givers. And he talks about some of the things given for earmarks to the Dale Bumpers National Rice Research Center, as well as the University of Georgia Foundation looking at diagnostic laboratory pathological waste incineration, and some of these things in the theater. I know that Jeff Mateer likes theater, but he probably doesn't like his government money going towards all of that. So help us out, because it seems to me that we have tried through DOGE to cut some of the waste and fraud, but every year, in this case, looking at earmarks, that's still something that both Republicans and Democrats are engaged in.
1: And our listeners may remember that when he was Speaker, John Boehner opposed earmarks.
0: Yeah.
1: And so he said, as Republicans, we're not going to put earmarks in there. And there was still ways they sort of got around it.
0: Mm-hmm.
1: But at some point they said, no, Democrats are figuring out a way to put earmarks in there. And what earmarks are is when they pull together the budget, they'll hand money back to the states. So defenders of earmarks will say it's not actually spending any more money. It's just that members of Congress decide where that money's going to go
0: right
1: when it gets back to the state. If you're not doing that, then people back at the state determine where to spend the money. And I would argue, well, let's just don't give the money back to the states. Let's cut taxes and we'll keep the money and the states keep the taxes.
0: Yes.
1: But that's not, once Boehner got out, they decided to go back on earmarks. And as it points out, the earmarks are just exploding out there, and they do all kinds of things, because, and some of these things may actually be of value. They sometimes sound dumb, but they may actually be of value. But you get so many of them, it's hard to tell. And we used to do things about looking at the sex of tsetse flies and things of that nature, and people would look at that and say, why are taxpayers spending money on that? Because so many of them, the Bridge to Nowhere, remember back
0: mm-hmm.
1: in Alaska?
0: That's right.
1: People were, and incidentally, powerful politicians are able to get more money back to their states, which is why, at least at one time, half of West Virginia was named after Senator Robert Byrd, because he was head of the Senate Finance Committee and then the majority leader. So, yes, we spend a lot of money doing that, and it's billions and billions of dollars going to various people out there. Some of these people are glad to get it, but these earmarks are running up the budget.
0: Let's talk about Robert Byrd for just a minute. Mm-hmm. If you go to Wikipedia, there's a list of places named after Robert Byrd, and I counted them up. There's 50 different places that have the name Robert Byrd on
1: and
0: them.
1: West Virginia is not very big.
0: Yes, so. And then there's some others named for his wife, Emma Ora Byrd. So if you get to that, you're getting close to almost 100. And I think those, I would have to say, and this is made to make Jeff's head explode, which is what we like to do from time to time. Just amazing the amount of money that is just going through these earmarks.
2: Yeah, and again, I expect the Democrats to be for earmarks. What I don't expect
0: are
2: the Republicans. And
0: yes.
2: So let's put a little more light on the Arkansas.
0: Yes,
2: Arkansas has two Republican senators.
0: There you go.
2: Do we need $9.6 million to study rice? I mean,
0: Dale Bumpers National Rice Research Center.
2: Explain that. I mean,
0: and these are Republicans.
2: If we need to study rice, then Rice-A-Roni can study rice. I don't know who Rice-A-Roni is owned by. But private industry, if we need to enhance rice, let private industry do it. But I mean, $484 billion in earmarks. That's insane.
0: Yes, it is.
2: Because people never mind. We don't have the money.
0: Right.
2: I mean, so this is like, it's monopoly money. It's just play money, and they're spending it. And that Republican, I mean, as a Reagan Republican growing up in the 1980s, we were against things like
1: this. Yes, we were.
2: I mean, we were against what Tip O'Neill was doing, what Jim Wright was doing. But the Republicans, and of course, I love Cal Thomas, you know, oh, yeah, well, they're doing it. We ought to do it.
1: Yeah.
2: No, we need to stop. This is money that we don't have for items that we don't
0: right
2: need. And look, I love theater. And I know our producer loves theater. But the federal government doesn't need to be happy. What is this one example?
0: 1.5 million.
2: And some little town that of 4,000 people. That's insane. It's absolutely, it does blow my mind. It's absolutely insane. This stuff is just, and that the Republicans are participating in it. And of course, even our own here in the state of Texas, we're studying hogs.
0: Yeah.
2: At Texas A&M.
1: Yeah, feral hogs.
0: And this is pork barrel, so maybe that fits. I don't know.
2: I guess so. And then, you know, and then they're giving all this money to the fishing industry, which looks.
0: That's in Alaska.
2: What we need to do is, because there's so much regulation, take those regulations off, let the fishermen do their jobs. Instead of giving $11.9 million, is there 11.9 or is it 11.9? I mean, it's insane.
0: Yeah, yeah.
2: And if
0: almost 12 million
2: Elizabeth
0: dollars.
2: Warren's for it, I'm against it.
0: But again, these are just earmarks, but this is something else this week, and I did want to get this from you also, Dr. Matthews. We have for some time, and you have even a book that has your name on it, that talks about waste, fraud, and abuse. And right now you have the vice president being tasked with some of the things that originally had Elon Musk talking about, because the amount of graft and fraud in Medicare and Medicaid is just off the charts.
1: It's off the charts. And yes, every administration says we're going to go after waste, fraud, and abuse. It does look like the Trump administration is actually trying to do that for a change.
0: Give it some credit.
1: But you have to, they've got a big job ahead of them, because so much of it goes on out there. And in so many cases, it's justified. In many cases, there are minority populations. And so if you try to go look into that, you're accused of being a racist because going after minority populations, and it's just wasteful. There is a story this week that there are people who are on welfare benefits who are driving Bentleys, Lamborghinis, and other things.
2: I know.
1: And James,
0: I saw that.
1: James Inhofe, I think, one time, O'Keefe did this one time.
0: He
1: went to apply for Medicaid, and they drove up, I think, in a Lamborghini or something like that, and went in to apply for the Medicaid, and the person helped him walk through how to do this.
0: Yes.
1: And said, don't let them know about your car over there.
0: And you just have to laugh, because it is just a very sad commentary. And back to what Jeff reminds us of, and we all do, we're broke. I mean, it's not like we're sitting here on this mountain of cash that we just might as well fritter away.
1: We're looking at roughly $2 trillion in deficit this year. That's before they add in the cost of the war.
0: That's just unbelievable, which is $1 billion a day, basically, in round numbers. Well, it's a few billion amongst friends. And that just illustrates, again, this way in which members of Congress with a straight face can say, and I still like this one, again, almost $12 million for 9 earmarks for the fishing industry. And we love Alaska, and we love Alaskan seafood, but really? And it just illustrated all the kind of abuse that's taking place.
1: And those feral hogs you mentioned, we actually people in helicopters to go shoot feral hogs.
0: So anyway.
2: $300,000. I mean, it's crazy. I just pulled up the U.S. national debt clock. And there we go. Is it 39 trillion?
1: Yeah.
2: 39 trillion.
1: We'll be over 40 by the time of the election.
0: Yeah. Going to be $50 trillion by the time Trump leaves office, unless something changes, and I don't see that it will. And this is just, again, a disaster right before our very eyes. We're going to take a break, though. We're going to talk about the midterm elections and some of the issues facing all of those running for re-election right after this.
3: Where does moral truth come from? According to 58% of Americans, individuals determine moral truth. 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
9: 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I'm Dr. James Dobson, and I'm thrilled that you've joined us.
10: Well, welcome to Family Talk, the broadcast division of the Dr. James Dobson Family Institute. I'm Roger Marsh. You know, you don't have to look far to see that civility is in short supply these days. Rude behavior, crude language, and a general carelessness toward others have become so common that most of us barely even notice them anymore. But the second president of the United States, John Adams, believed that manners and morals are inseparable, and that the moral character of a nation rises or falls on what's taught inside the home. On today's edition of Family Talk, Dr. James Dobson reads a chapter from his book, Bringing Up Girls, exploring how parents can reclaim that standard for their daughters, instilling confidence, godly character, and the kind of grace that outlasts any cultural trend. It's a message that's countercultural indeed, but it's also timeless. So let's get into it right now on today's edition of Dr. James Dobson's Family Talk.
9: Having explored a few of the neurological and physiological intricacies of the human female brain, let's take the next logical step and consider how girls should be raised. That'll take us from nature, where we began, to nurture, which is another infinitely complex subject. To address it, I want to step back a couple of hundred years and get a running start at the principles that matter most. The ideas and perspectives I will share were true two centuries ago, and they're precisely on target today. We began by revisiting the beliefs and writings of the second president of the United States, John Adams. He was a prolific reader, statesman, and author, and he made an incalculable contribution to our country. He was not a perfect man, but he lived by a standard of righteousness throughout his adult life. In his autobiography, Adams wrote a commentary on the subject of moral behavior, which he called manners. Though the language is formal and dated, I urge you to listen to these words carefully and thoughtfully. They carry great meaning for us today. Adams wrote, "From all that I read of history and government, of human life and manners, I have drawn this conclusion, that the manners of women are the most infallible barometer to ascertain the degree of morality and virtue in a nation. All that I've since read and all the observation I've made in different nations have confirmed me in this opinion. Manners of women are the surest criterion by which to determine whether a Republican government is practicable in a nation or not. The foundations of national morality must be laid in private families. In vain are schools, academies, and universities instituted if loose principles and licentious habits are not impressed upon children in their earliest years. And this is the key sentence. The mothers are the earliest and most important instructors of youth. How insightful it is that Adams placed the responsibility for the essential moral character of the nation squarely on the shoulders of mothers. Fathers play a key role too, of course, but moms are absolutely indispensable. It is their primary task to transmit enduring principles of right and wrong to the next generation. The old proverb is still true, that the hand that rocks the cradle rules the world. If women grow weary of that responsibility, or if they lose sight of their own moral compass, no other institution or governmental agency will be able to save the nation. So wrote President John Adams. To paraphrase, Adams was saying that a representative form of government such as ours cannot survive without a spiritual foundation because its citizens are masters of their own destinies. That is the great vulnerability of a democracy. Our political system, which Abraham Lincoln said is intended to be of the people, by the people, for the people, can be no more stable than the collective character of its citizenry. It's all up to us. There is no king, dictator, or tyrant to restrain our behavior. If we choose evil, there will be no stopping us. In short, our national sovereignty depends on the transmission of the nation's morals and manners to children, and that task should begin in the nursery. But what form does this early training take in today's world? It begins with basic civility because manners and morals are directly connected. As Horace Mann said, manners easily and rapidly mature into morals. The first tends to lead to the second. In centuries past, cultured and religious families understood this relationship. They were aware that girls and boys and all of humanity are flawed and inherently sinful. Thus, Old English and early American societies worked diligently at teaching what were called the social graces. Teaching manners was their highest priority because of the connection to Christian piety. Alas, American and British cultures in the 21st century have swung to the other end of the continuum. Young girls are often allowed and even encouraged to be brash, rude, crude, profane, immodest, immoral, loud, and aggressive. Some of this behavior has been consciously taught in recent years under the rubric of assertiveness training. To the extent that such programs were designed to instill confidence in bashful, frightened young women, I supported them. But some girls have been taught the worst characteristics of uncivil males. I know my words must sound horribly old-fashioned and archaic at this point, but there is something important here for us to consider. Obviously, human nature has not improved much in the past several hundred years, nor will it ever. What has changed, as I have described, is that many parents have become far too distracted, overworked, and stressed out to care much about teaching morals and manners to their children. Jolene Savage, who runs the Social Graces School of Etiquette in Topeka, Kansas, says society has reached an all-time low when it comes to matters of civility. Exhausted moms and dads seem not to have noticed what has happened to their children. Clearly, instruction in civility is needed now more than ever. Getting that done, however, can be a challenge. Once again, speaking directly to mothers, it's your job to acculturate your daughters and to help them become ladies. Does that sound chauvinistic in our high-tech world? I suppose it does. But even so, it makes sense. As Lisa Fisher, an instructor at the Final Touch Finishing School in Seattle, Washington, said, "Etiquette has to do with knowing the rules. Therefore, girls should be taught how to eat, talk, walk, dress, converse on the telephone, and respond to adults with respect and poise. Parents should demonstrate good posture and table manners for them, such as putting a napkin in the lap, showing them where to place silverware, and not talking with food in their mouths. They should also explain that burping and gobbling food and picking teeth are rude. I also firmly believe that you should require your kids to say thank you and please to demonstrate that ours is not a gimme, gimme world. Appreciation is an attitude best cultivated at home. Teach techniques of personal grooming, hygiene, and nutrition. Role play with them about being gracious hosts and how to formally introduce parents or friends to each other. Require them to excuse themselves when leaving the table and explain how to make friends, how to take turns talking in a group, and how to make eye contact. You might even help them learn how to cook and care for children. Wouldn't that be something novel? Although I'm not an expert in teaching girls some of the social graces that I've named, I learned a masculine version of the rules. I know them when I see them. Let me offer a technique that I came across several years ago. It's designed to teach boys and girls the art of conversation. I've shared it before, but I include it here for the benefit of those who haven't been paying attention. It begins by facing your daughter about 6 feet away and telling her that you're going to play a game together. Then call attention to the tennis ball that you're holding, which you proceed to bounce in her direction. After she catches the ball, stand there looking at each other for a moment before saying, "It isn't much fun if you hold the ball, is it? Why don't you throw it back?" Your daughter will probably return the ball rather quickly. Stand motionless for a few seconds and then say, "Okay, I'm sending it back to you now." The child will be curious about what's going on. Then sit down together and describe the meaning of the game. Tell her that talking together is a game called conversation, and it only works if the ball is thrown back. If a person bounces a question to you and you hold it, the game ends. Neither you nor the partner has any fun, but if you throw it back, you're playing the game properly. Follow up by saying, "Suppose I ask, did you like the book you've been reading? I have thrown the ball to you." If you simply say yes in reply, then you have caught and held the ball. But if you say, "The book was very interesting. I like reading about animals," you've thrown the ball back. Then tell the child, "I can keep the conversation going by asking, what kind of animals interest you most? If you say dogs, then you have held the ball again. But if you tell me, I like dogs because they're warm and cuddly, the ball has been bounced back to me." The idea is to keep the game going until the two of us have finished talking. Kids usually catch on to this game quickly. Afterward, you can build on the concept by commenting on interchanges that occur with friends and adults. While manners tend to facilitate morals, there's another reason to teach them. They also help develop confidence and poise. A girl who has been trained properly is never completely knocked off balance when she's in an unfamiliar circumstance. She knows what's expected of her and how to deal with it. Her sense of self-worth is reinforced by the way adults react to her charm, poise, and grace. For the mother who wants to give her daughter a head start in life and help her compete socially, this is a great place to begin. These diverse skills used to be taught to girls in mandatory homemaking classes. Alas, most of those programs were canceled after the revolution of the 60s, and America became the worst for it. Road rage, loud cell phone conversations in restaurants, cutting in line, throwing litter from car windows, and general nastiness are now everyday occurrences. Monica Brandner teaches at an etiquette business for children and youth called Final Touch Finishing School. She says that manners are primarily about how we treat others and ourselves. Cheryl Eberle, who wrote 365 Manners Kids Should Know, agrees. She says living by the golden rule releases the power of a thankful heart to those trained to practice it. She also reminds us, and this is a great point, that when we teach social graces to our children, we're training the next generation in self-government and self-control. John Adams must be smiling from the other side. In short, teaching manners to girls is about helping them to become young ladies in a not very civil world. I assure you that MTV and an increasingly crude culture will do everything possible to carry our daughters and our sons downstream toward that which is boorish and uncouth. You can help them paddle upstream. One technique that my wife used to teach social graces to our daughter was to play feminine games together. For example, they held elaborate tea parties when Danae was 4 or 5 years of age. The child loved them. Their make-believe names were Mrs. Perry, that was Danae, Mrs. Snail, her mom, and a little boy named Mr. Green who was drafted into service. Other available kids and their moms from the neighborhood were invited on occasion. This fun activity allowed my wife to explain how silverware was supposed to be arranged, how to eat soup without slurping, how to hold and drink from a teacup, how to use a napkin, how to chew with mouths closed, how to hold a conversation, why they should wait to eat until everyone at the table was served, etc. It's amazing how effective these tea parties were in teaching common politeness. I was never invited to join them, and I definitely felt left out. But what about moms who haven't been trained in social etiquette themselves? They can hardly pass on what they haven't learned. And what can we suggest for those who are simply too busy to tackle the job? That's where professional etiquette training comes in. Classes are popping up in cities across the country to meet this precise need. Though these training programs can be expensive, they are worth the cost for parents who can afford them. For those who don't have the resources, some churches and women's clubs are providing assistance. Furthermore, we should never forget what some grandmothers have to offer in teaching these concepts. They are likely to remember a more genteel era, and their granddaughters will enjoy the attention that comes with the training. Another source of assistance for moms and dads is the array of materials and manuals now available. I have mentioned several of them, which appear at the end of this book. Some would question whether it's even desirable for a girl to be feminine in a traditional sense, fearing that it will signal a return to the oppression of a patriarchal era when women had to hide their intelligence and conceal their accomplishments. Hear me out, moms. Not for a moment would I try to take away the hard-won achievement of respect and emancipation enjoyed by today's women. Those cultural advances are here to stay, and may they long endure. On the contrary, I would point out that femaleness and weakness are not synonymous. Femininity and strength of character are often very close neighbors. I come from a family of strong women who knew who they were and where God was leading them. They took a back seat to no one. My grandmother co-pastored a thriving church with my grandfather. She could preach up a storm. I can't imagine anyone telling her to sit down, fold her arms, and keep her mouth shut. One of her daughters became my mother, who was also a very confident and accomplished lady. Yet my mother and her sisters were undeniably feminine. My mom and dad loved each other deeply, and they had a very healthy relationship based on their identities as a woman and a man. He was very respectful, protective, and supportive of her. I never saw him treat her rudely or harshly. After I was grown, I remember getting upset at my mom for something that she said that irritated me. I made the mistake of telling my dad about it. I'll never forget him turning those steely blue eyes on me and saying angrily, "Listen, bud, your mother's the best friend you have, and I won't stand for you saying anything disrespectful about her." It was the end of the conversation. When Dad called me Bud, I knew it was time to back off. On the other side of the ledger, my mom honored my dad not just as her husband, but also as a man. She would not have thought of failing to have a meal waiting for him when he came home. Being from the South, she was not offended when he called from his big chair where he was reading a book. He would say, "Hey, Mert, bring me a cup of coffee, please." He was her man, and she took care of him. It was a relationship based on mutual respect, and it was highly successful. They both understood manners and morals, and their relationship to spirituality, masculinity, and femininity. My parents modeled them consistently throughout my childhood. I displayed that training on my first date with a cute co-ed named Shirley. I took her to a classy restaurant in Hollywood, California, where I told the host where we wanted to sit. Then I helped Shirley with her chair. I asked what she wanted to eat, and I conveyed her order to the waiter. We engaged each other in conversation for more than an hour, mostly about Shirley. Then I paid the check and I took her to my car. I walked on the outside of the sidewalk nearest the street, which was, and still should be, symbolic of a guy's responsibility to protect the woman in his care. I opened the car door for her, and we drove back to our college. I parked, came around to her side of the car, opened the door, and walked Shirley to the front door of her dorm. She thanked me with a smile, and we said goodnight. I didn't try to kiss her, since that would have put her in a compromising position on a first date, as though she owed me something as a payback. I still try to show her the same courtesies and respect that helped me win her heart in the first place, and she knows all the ways to please me. So much has changed in the culture since then. I will tell you that I'm disgusted by the way young men treat their girlfriends today. Some guys will honk from the street, waiting for a girl to come out. They stay behind the steering wheel while she opens her own door, and then they take her to a McDonald's or a Taco Bell. Often the guy will even expect his date to pay for her own food, and they both contribute to the tip. Do you know why this happens? Because girls tolerate it. I would advise a young lady who is expected to pay for her meal to do so only once. She should then ask to be taken straight home and never agree to see the dude again. Any man who is that disrespectful doesn't deserve a second chance. Women hold the keys to masculine behavior. Guys are inclined to take what they can get and be no more accommodating than they have to be. To some degree, the lack of culture and refinement that we see in many of today's men is the fault of women who ask for and get little or nothing. If a girl sees herself as a lady, she will expect her escort to behave like a gentleman. He will respect her if she respects herself. If she wants him to be spiritually sensitive, she should go out with him only if he accompanies her to church. If she objects to his use of profanity, she should simply not accept it. If she wants him to think of her often and call her on the phone, she should wait for him to get the idea himself. Female aggressiveness is a turnoff to most men. I don't care if the rules have changed. It's still a bad idea for a girl to pursue a guy breathlessly. She should let him be the initiator. That's the way he is made. Parents, teach these concepts to your girls. If your daughter wants her boyfriend to take her to nice places, she should expect him to make the plans for an evening together and to ask her out at least a week ahead of time. If he shows up unannounced on Friday night and says, "Want to hang out?" she should tell him she has other things to do. If she wants him to be a gentleman, then she should require him to act like one, and she should always remember that she is a lady. If a woman wants a man to marry her, she must not make herself available sexually. That wrecks a relationship. Besides, it's morally wrong. Under no circumstances should she live with a guy before marriage. She will probably wind up getting hurt and living to regret it. He will get what he wants and she will get nothing. The number one reason men give for marrying late or not at all is because they can get everything they want, including love and sex, without commitment. A moral, self-respecting woman simply will not play that game. If it becomes obvious that a guy is not going to commit, she should send him packing. Period. Don't argue with the jerk about it. Just cut him loose. Don't blame a guy if he's unmannerly and exploitative. Show him what you expect. And if he balks, move on. Quickly. If he's a big drinker and uses illicit drugs, run from him. He's trouble on the hoof. Don't give him a beachhead in your heart. There is someone better out there for you if you set your standards high. It comes down to this. The relationship between a man and a woman throughout their lives together, if indeed they do marry, will reflect the ground rules set by the woman when they're courting. She can change him then, but probably not after. She should not settle for anything less than what she needs emotionally. High on her list of priorities should be a mutual understanding about manners and morals. It's the way men and women have related to each other for thousands of years, and it still provides a basis for healthy families that are equipped to go the distance. However, teaching girls to be ladies is not enough. We must also give them a strong biblical foundation from which morals and virtue can evolve. Our hope is that our daughters will someday pass along those verities to the next generation. No other priority comes close to this one in significance. For now, it seems appropriate to return to the words of President John Adams, who gave this solemn charge to the nation's women. You'll recall that he said, "The foundations of national morality must be laid in private families. The mothers are the earliest and most important instructors of youth." It was true in 1798, and it's still true today.
10: And especially here in 2026, the culture today will always push back against parents who are trying to raise children with character and conviction. But Dr. Dobson has reminded us today that it is definitely worth the fight to keep pushing for those biblical values. 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And this legacy continues now that Dr. Dobson has received his eternal reward. 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
14: God's grace shows up in how he relates to his people. Grace means God looks favorably on us without us having to do anything to earn it. Grace allows us to receive all the value of being a child of God, even when we don't deserve it. God wants us to both accept his grace and pass it on. God's grace restores broken spirits, offers a future to those who weren't certain there was one, and loves others, even when they don't know how to show love in return. One of the words that comes from grace is gracious. Being gracious suggests kindness in our actions, love in our decisions, and patience in how we respond to others. Grace doesn't take pleasure in drawing attention to the faults of others. It doesn't condemn when it can start by lending a hand. We can learn from God's grace. We can share it. We can be changed by God's grace, and his grace can change others. KCMH.

0: definitions of the Bible, that we are, on our best days, sinful as well. And we do so in the awareness of the fact that, for example, let's take the demythologization of evolutionary theory. And your children come home from school. And I remember, as we just gathered around the table, one of the children said, "You know, I learned something funny at school today." Oh, I said, "Well, what was that?" He said, "The teacher told me that I came from an ape." He said, "How funny do you think that is?" I said, "I think it's really funny, too." And then we had a talk about whether you came from an ape or not, or whether God's word is true, whether what it says actually describes what happened, or whether we're living with a mythology, whether we're involved in the greatest religious contract that the world has ever seen, or whether we're dealing in the realm of reality. I guarantee you that the child nurtured by a biblical view of the origin of life will enjoy in life a security that can never be experienced by the youngster schooled, for example, in evolutionary theory. How happy the son who can say, "When I was a boy in my father's house, still tender and an only child of my mother, he taught me and said, 'Lay hold of my words with all your heart. Keep my commands, and you will live.'"
1: 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If you're a parent, you know how important it is to be on the same page with your spouse when it comes to raising the kids. Perhaps you've even read parenting how-to books together. And while those can be helpful, some of them leave you feeling more discouraged or confused. We want to recommend to you a book that offers a refreshing alternative. 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By the way, Alistair is in North Carolina this weekend. He's speaking at the Billy Graham Training Center at the Cove. Please keep him and those attending in your prayers as they gather in Asheville for a weekend of Bible study, worship, and fellowship at this sold-out seminar. And don't forget that Alistair is hosting Basics 2026 in Valencia, California this year. The conference will take place September 29th through the 30th. If you're in pastoral ministry or church leadership, join Alistair together with Herschel York as they come together with pastors from around the country to learn from the Bible, enjoy a time of fellowship, and encourage one another to do the basics of ministry well. 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I'm Bob Lapine. We're glad you've joined us this week. Hope you're able to worship with your local church this weekend. Join us on Monday when we'll learn why godly discipline is more loving than hands-off parenting that's free from any kind of rules. 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
4: 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When God told them to move, they stayed put. When he gave them something, they didn't take it. When he told them to stop following destructive trends, they ignored him. And when they finally followed, God called them peculiar. And it was a good thing. God doesn't want us to fit in. When we let God transform us, others might say,
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4: 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Stand out. 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
6: For American Family News, I'm Robert Thornton. President Donald Trump is on his way home after the summit with Chinese leader Xi Jinping ended. Here's Fox's Alexandria Hoff.
7: The goal of President Trump when going to China is to show that direct engagement is possible without having to give up any strategic leverage in the process. The president says that happened, and that also he is returning home with his pockets full, that alongside those top business leaders that he took this trip with, preliminary economic commitments have been made.
8: So we had a great stay. It was an amazing period of time. President Xi is an incredible guy. Got along, made a lot of great trade deals, including over 200 planes from Boeing.
7: For the president, they're talking about the agreement he says China has made to buy about 450 GE aerospace engines.
6: Trump said President Xi also agreed on the need to reopen the Strait of Hormuz to ship traffic, as Iran insists it will continue charging tolls on ships there. Sam Brownback, former U.S. Ambassador at Large for International Religious Freedom, made these comments on Washington Watch about religious prisoners in China.
9: They're way overcrowded. Right. They get no sleeping conditions. It's all very unsanitary. And it's a form of the sort of persecution and penalty.
10: And dehumanizing of people.
9: Yeah, completely. And that's what they make these blacklist groups.
10: Right.
9: And unfortunately now, the Christians, it appears to be, are going to be put into this blacklist like they've done Falun Gong and the Muslim Uyghurs and Tibetan Buddhists.
6: He said China is going back to the times of Mao Zedong.
9: I think really you're seeing in Xi Jinping a reincarnation of Mao, if I can use the Buddhist terminology here. He's going hard at this. He will tolerate none of it. People are being disappeared. This is a war on faith.
6: He also said he hoped the Trump administration would focus on religious freedom more, but that President Trump has done more in the modern era for religious freedom than any other U.S. president. A bipartisan bill seeks to keep Chinese-made vehicles out of the United States. More from AFN's Chris Woodward.
11: Ohio Senator Bernie Moreno has co-introduced the Connected Vehicle Security Act of 2026. Talking about the bill on Fox News Channel, Moreno said the vehicles are massively subsidized to undermine America's auto industry and spy on people.
12: These cars have lots of cameras. They send back data to the Communist Party and can be remotely controlled by the Communist Party.
11: Michigan Senator Alyssa Slotkin is Moreno's co-sponsor. She described Chinese-made cars as surveillance packages on wheels with the ability to collect on American citizens and sensitive sites.
12: These are basically little Trojan horses that they're throwing all over the globe.
11: Larry Behrens of Power the Future appreciates the effort. He also thinks it's fantastic that this has bipartisan support.
13: It's kind of heartening to see, in a divided time, two, you know, different parties, different sides of the aisle come together to look at what is a potential threat, not only economically, but also in a national security perspective. I mean, folks only need to look back a few months ago when they found unsanctioned radio devices and Chinese-made solar panels to realize that some of these products that we're getting from China are not on the up and up, and what we are told that are inside these products is often not the case.
11: I'm Chris Woodward.
6: Texas Attorney General Ken Paxton has launched an investigation into the beef industry over potential anti-competitive conduct among the nation's largest meat packers. Paxton will work alongside the Department of Justice, which also announced an antitrust probe to protect the nation's beef supply chain. In weather news, there is an enhanced risk, a level 3 out of 5, of severe storms across Iowa. Fox Weather's Melanie Black.
14: This is an environment that's going to have more shear to work with and also the potential for some damaging hail, especially back into Kansas, parts of Nebraska, too.
6: There is also a slight risk of severe storms. That's a level 2 out of 5 across the upper Midwest and central and southern plains. That will do it for this version of the news. We always invite you to go to AFN.net and see more there. Have a great weekend. For American Family News, I'm Robert Thornton.
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Matt Redman with that same Jesus, still keeping all of his promises, still on the throne, still saving souls. Amen. All right, guys, this is the Sunbeam Drive Time on KCMH, and here's Matthew West, the God who stayed.

Matthew West, the God who stays. He's still the same today, yesterday, and forever. He's still on the throne, and he will never leave you or forsake you. He'll always stay with you. Here's Skillet with Anchor. He can be your anchor. Jesus will be your anchor in that storm.

0: Oops.
1: Something breaks, something falls, something shatters. 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

Loving the outcome with You Got This. No matter what you're going through, you just hold on to the hand of Jesus and you know that He's got this, you got this, everything's going to be okay. Here's Laura's story with You Cannot Be Stopped.

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God is unstoppable. Amen. Here's Shane Schauer and Tasha Layton with Then Your Love. 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
1: Carlos Oscar is flying on a plane that's small.
2: Yeah, I like the takeoff. I love, because the power, you feel that power. Your face is like, you know, I love that. I'm not hearing the, instead of, this is what I hear. What is that? What's with the, I'm looking out the, there's propellers on this thing. This is old technology. And she said, Sarah, it's a brand new plane. There's propellers on this thing. And I said, do you have a cell phone? She goes, yes, I do. I go, is it rotary, huh? Is it rotary? Click, click, click, click, click, click, click. What, you know? See the new Mercedes? There's no crank in front of it. Thank you.
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0: 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I don't care if they remember me. 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
1: Casting crowns with only Jesus. You just trust the words of Christ. You trust what he says about you. The devil's going to come against you. He's going to tell you that you're useless, or you've sinned too much, or you're just not good enough. That's all lies straight from the pits of hell. You say, devil, get behind me. I know what Jesus says about me.

A church that teaches the whole Bible from Genesis to Revelation, applying it to the times we live in. A church that lives the love of God without neglecting the holiness of God. A church that has gotten back to the basics of Bible study and worship. Clark Ridge Baptist Church, 11345 Highway 201 North, Clark Ridge, Arkansas. 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

Phil Wickham with Great Things. Next up, guys, Micah Tyler with Even Then. And then we're going to play you out with Christ for the Nation and You Are Good. Keep it locked right here on KCMH. We'll be back after the news.

Chris Tomlin with Lay Me Down. All right, friends, welcome back to the second hour of the Sunbeam Drive Time. 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
0: In the new movie Remarkably Bright Creatures, now streaming on Netflix, the lives of three unlikely characters intersect in a quietly redemptive story. Marcellus is an aging octopus in an aquarium. He also serves as the story's narrator. Marcellus knows that he's dying, but before he goes, he's working hard in his admittedly limited octopus way to help two employees at the aquarium connect with each other, a widow named Tova and a young drifter named Cameron. Remarkably Bright Creatures is a gentle drama marred by profanity and substance abuse. But we're also reminded of the importance of caring friends and second chances. So we're giving Remarkably Bright Creatures a 3 out of 5 for family friendliness. 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

Dr. Larry Hutton will be ministering at Kingdom Life Ministries on Sunday, May 17th, 10 a.m. and 5 p.m., located at 1042 Highland Circle, Mountain Home, Arkansas, at the Food Bank. 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All are welcome to join in worship as they rededicate our nation back to God.

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C.C. Winans with That's My King. Who we talking about? Jesus. That's right. It ain't LeBron James. He is not a king. It ain't Elvis. He ain't a king. It ain't even King Charles in Europe. It's Jesus. He's the only king. Amen. Here's Brandon Lake playing us out with Praise You Anywhere. Show somebody Christ today, church. Happy Friday, everybody.

0: Hi, this is Jonathan Wilburn from Wilburn & Wilburn. 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
9: So I want to turn your attention to a elementary school, Marshall Elementary School in Eureka, Kansas, where a pretty shocking event took place. I want you to listen to the news story, then Craig and I will talk about it. Have a listen.
10: The incident happened last October, and we're only just now hearing about it now, partly because the school told the kids that they couldn't tell their parents.
11: A parent told us the class was asked to write out who they consider a hero. One child wrote Charlie Kirk was their hero, and the guidance counselor apparently got frustrated. Then another child wrote Donald Trump, and they got more annoyed. After that, a student wrote Jesus, and the counselor said that none of those names were allowed. Later on, the school gathered the sixth graders together and apologized and asked the students not to go to their parents, but talk to the teachers first. I spoke to Alyssa Moore. Her sixth grade son wasn't present for the assignment, but was there for the apology.
12: They should have set the parameters before if they didn't want certain people up there. We wanted them to be re-educated on how to interact with students that you don't agree with their viewpoint.
10: We will continue following this story, and we'll be sure to update you as we learn more information in the coming days. In Eureka, I'm Thomas Lynch, 12 News.
9: I think the part that bothers me the most, I'm not the least bit surprised that you can't use Jesus as your hero, right? There's just marked animosity toward Christ, so that doesn't surprise me. Charlie Kirk, President Trump, tells me something about somebody's politics more than it does anything else. The more insidious part of this entire story, Greg, and this is the mama bear talking, is don't tell your parents. Who do you think you are? Teaching my child how to be secretive and to lie. I can't tell you, Mom. The teacher said I can't tell you what happened at school today. Is that character building through education? Your thoughts?
13: No, it clearly isn't. But I was listening carefully, and I heard the spokesperson say the problem was not rampant censorship and viewpoint discrimination.
9: Sure.
13: And doing what the Supreme Court says government agencies, including government schools, i.e. public schools, can't do constitutionally, which is to say to your students, now, this is the truth in terms of social, religious, or political ideas, and you may have no others, okay? It's kind of basic constitutional law that that can't happen, or at least it shouldn't happen. But instead, the problem, the spokesperson said, was the process.
9: Yes, it's always the process.
13: Yeah, we should have, you know, had the guidelines. So you hand out the guidelines saying no Jesus, no Trump, no Charlie Kirk. Rather than punish them afterwards, you punish them beforehand. In other words, prior restraint of speech, which is, as the Supreme Court has often said, and any attorney who's ever handled constitutional law realizes, is the worst of all forms of censorship. In other words, before you open your mouth, you can't say the following things or there's going to be bad stuff.
9: Wow.
13: Okay? We're going to punish you.
9: Did you like the news report, the way the teacher, when people started putting up some names like Charlie Kirk, quote, the teacher got frustrated? Again, that's a feeling, teacher.
13: It's like, oh, no. What did I open myself? I don't like this. I don't like that. You're not mind-melding with me, kids. Your job, teacher, is not to meld their ideas and opinions and beliefs to yours. It's to open up ways in which they can learn how to learn.
9: You know, the mama in me says one of the things, it's never easy to raise children, okay? It is the toughest job on planet Earth. My mama used to say it's on-the-job training. You can read all the books you want to, but you learn on the job, and it's tough. And as Dr. Kathy Cook said, you have a guinea pig child. We had four. We had a guinea pig child. We worked out a lot of kinks on the first one. Hopefully got better as we went along. She turned out
13: hoping
9: pretty good,
13: hoping they survive.
9: Yeah. They survive, exactly. But I was thinking, in this insidious culture where you've got two ardent socialists slash communists slash Marxists as the head of the two largest teachers' unions, right? The American Federation of Teachers, the National Education Association. A new report comes out, full disclosure, done by the organization our daughter is the vice president of, where we now know how many millions of dollars were poured in by those two teachers' unions into radical leftist organizations and to political campaigns. I'm not surprised that that ideology trickles its way down into the classroom. And what you get is this idea, this insane, demonic idea, I'm going to be bold enough to say, that you're not to tell your parents. If I were training elementary ed students right now as my babies around the kitchen table, as I teach them how to have tough skin and a tender heart and prepare them for the world that they're supposed to go out into and influence and occupy until Jesus comes, I would teach them about red flags and say, if anybody ever says to you, regardless of who they are, from dog catcher to the president of the United States, if that person ever says to you, don't tell your parents, that tells you how important it is you tell your parents. And I'd almost want to teach them the code words about that, because take it out of what just happened in Eureka, Kansas. Drop it into the controversial classrooms of California, where there, in fact, there's litigation filed all across the country about these secrecy laws where Johnny, because he probably has a mental health issue that has either not yet been diagnosed or he's part of a cultural contagion, says, oh, I'm not a boy, I'm a girl. And he goes to school and he tells his third grade teacher, and the teacher goes, that's okay, honey, here's the wardrobe, change your clothes, use whatever bathroom you want. Tell me what pronouns, and oh, by the way, I got a closet over there where you can change your outfit. But don't tell your mother.
13: And then rechange and go home.
9: Exactly.
13: And the parents won't be wiser.
9: Exactly.
13: Massive violation of parental rights in terms of education. Decades ago, you and I got involved in this when our children were small and they were attending a variety of different educational opportunities, both in public and private Christian schools. And, you know, I was confronted with this term in educational philosophy at that time, decades ago, and what they called new ways of thinking that they were going to be teaching in public schools. The new way of thinking is, we're going to tell you what you believe rather than how to learn, rather than being able to understand literature and mathematics and history. We're going to tell you what to believe about history, and we're going to tell you what the right history is.
9: Right. That's devolution in the classroom, ladies and gentlemen. It's gone from education to indoctrination. Stay involved in your child's life. Know what they're reading. Know who they're hearing from. Attend those parent-teacher conferences. Show up at school board meetings. It's on-the-job training. We'll be back after this.
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19: I'm Ruth Kramer with Mission Network News. Peace talks between Israel and Lebanon are underway in the United States. Discussions occur as the current U.S.-backed ceasefire nears its expiration date on Sunday. The Lebanese government is taking steps toward peace with Israel, but at a cost. Shiite factions threaten civil war if Lebanon detaches itself from Iran. Over a million people have been driven from their homes by fighting between Hezbollah and Israel. So pray for triumph for Mercy Lebanon as it cares for displaced people in Jesus' name. And For Haiti with Love is there for Haitians in both good times and bad. Rosalinda Hart says many Haitians they serve are exhausted by the struggle for daily needs. They open up to the gospel only after seeing it put into action. The ministry shows God's love by providing food, clothing, shelter, medical care for burn victims, and much more. Remember the people of Haiti in prayer. Ask God how you should respond. Then find your place in the story at missionnews.org. 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I'm Ruth Kramer.
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9: 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So the president and his team are on their way home now from China. A couple of interesting stories because it's like a Jack Ryan novel. So there was a state dinner, and we talked about that before. And, you know, there was conversation. In fact, we talked to Todd Nettleton exactly this time yesterday. And we were talking about China, and he was listening to a podcast where they said there were three things that were talked about. I'm going to forget all three of them, but it was beans, I forgot what the three were. Anyway, there were three things that they were talking about with trade. Planes was one of them. They were going to talk about Taiwan. They were going to talk about AI. And, you know, there's handshakes and there's photographs taken. And then there were all kinds of gifts given to the entire team that traveled with the president and the president himself from the communist regime. Before they got on Air Force One to fly home in visible sights of the communist government, every single gift they got was thrown into a trash bin. Every name tag, every burner phone they used was all thrown into a trash bin because they don't trust the communists with their spying one iota. In fact, to that point, there was even enough of a concern that the president could ingest some sort of tracking device that the president had to bring his own chef and his own food to protect himself when he was in China. That's probably not going to be out on the alphabet soup very much. But I have to tell you, I thought that reads like a spy novel when you read that kind of stuff. But it happens. And remember, they're well known for their encryption, their spying, their stealing of secrets here in the United States. They've been trying to rob from the Pentagon on a regular basis. So give somebody a gift, put some kind of a tracking device in there, and you get more information. Again, it's like you're watching some network spy series, and it was pretty amazing. But in the midst of all of that, we talked yesterday with Todd about the fact that one of the things, one of the three B's they didn't talk about, it should have been the fourth B, was belief. Todd, tomorrow on his VOM radio broadcast, is going to talk with Bob Fu, who's a friend of all of ours, who's with China Abe, and he's going to talk about what's going on. And one of the more insidious things that happens in China right now is that the communists are perverting the Bible. Here's a news report from Dale Hurd of CBN News.
0: With as many as 130 million reported Chinese Christians and the continuing explosive growth of the underground church, there are now more Christians in China than members of the Communist Party. The Chinese government's

0: The Pregnancy Resource Center of West Plains, Missouri offers many services to expecting mothers and crisis pregnancy situations. 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

0: Jesus declared in Matthew 24:14, "This gospel of the kingdom will be preached in the whole world, and then the end will come." The gospel is being preached in the whole world. If people can't hear it in their first language, they can hear it in their second or third. If they don't hear it live, they can read it on the internet, hear it on the radio. For the first time in human history, everyone has the opportunity to hear the gospel. The second sign is Israel. She rose from the ashes when formally established as a nation in May 1948, with descendants of her ancient people speaking her ancient language. Listen to me. Within my generation, every sign pointing to Jesus' return has been fulfilled. I'm convinced the kingdoms of this world are about to give birth to the kingdom of God. Jesus is coming. This is Ann Graham Lotz.
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4: All five of the kids in the back seat, you know, listening to the song, singing along. It's just great. It's a family affair.
5: There's so much going on in Ireland, I can't figure it out. I never would have pictured that there would be anti-Semitism emanating from that Emerald Isle, but boy, it's happening there. And in addition to that, the Eurovision Song Final, I talked about this earlier this week, is tomorrow. Israel is one of the nations in the final group of people. By the way, the entire world can vote on the outcome. There's also a series of judges that vote, and then the world can vote on this. U.S. doesn't participate because it's Eurovision. But Ireland boycotted. They said, no, Israel's in there. We're not going to do it. So that just gives more ground to their anti-Semitism. But now, who would have thought this coming out of Ireland? A 78-year-old retired pastor has been convicted and fined for preaching a gospel sermon near a hospital in Northern Ireland. So he said that he's very saddened to hear the news. He said, at 78, I never imagined I would leave a courtroom with a criminal conviction for preaching the Christian gospel. But beyond the personal impact, my overriding concern is what this says about the state of fundamental freedoms in our nation, referring to Ireland. On May 7th, the district judge, a judge by the name of Peter King, convicted Johnston, that's his name, of breaching, quote, a safe access zone outside of Causeway Hospital on July 7th, 2024. Excuse me. Northern Ireland's abortion services, sounds like our FACE Act, right? Freedom of Access to Clinics Entrances Act, prohibits, quote, influencing, preventing, or impeding access or, quote, causing harassment, alarm, or distress to a protected person within 100 meters, that's about 328 feet, of facilities where abortions are performed. So Johnston was found guilty of, quote, influencing inside the protective zone, got fined £450, that's about $614 in American money. He may be the first person prosecuted under the law for preaching a sermon that didn't mention abortion. Now, that is absolutely bizarre. Christian Institute, thank goodness, that's like ACLJ over there, is representing him in his case. He, by the way, warned, again, his name is Clive Johnston. He was warned that convicting a person for publicly preaching one of the most well-known Bible passages sets a troubling precedent for religious liberty and free speech in the United Kingdom. He said it effectively redefines peaceful Christian witness as a form of unlawful influence. It's simply reading the Bible, he said. Praying and preaching on God's love can now be considered harmful because someone might overhear it within a certain area. Then we have crossed a serious line. John 3:16, this is the pastor talking. John 3:16 is one of the most well-known and hopeful verses in the Bible, a message about God's love and salvation. Even if that can be criminalized because of where it is spoken, then how can any public expression of Christian belief be truly safe from restriction? And by the way, he's not the only one. The only Christian has been prosecuted. There was a Scottish grandmother who was arrested twice for holding a sign offering conversation in a protected zone before the charges were dropped. The Scotland case was horrible. She never opened her mouth. She simply held a sign. And I watched the videotape of the Scottish police coming and arresting her because her head was bowed and she was praying. Ludicrous, okay? But this is even worse in Northern Ireland. He was preaching on John 3:16. He didn't even mention the word abortion in his sermon, and he was convicted and fined. Your thoughts on this?
6: I've said this before, but every time we go into the international scene, particularly over in the United Kingdom, we see these kinds of cases of clear viewpoint censorship and anti-Christian

0: of discrimination in terms of prosecution in public spaces. And there's no coercion going on. There's no illegal conduct going on other than breaching these strange censorious laws over there in Europe and the UK. Why is it happening? One of the reasons it's happening, in addition to others, is that in contrast to the United States, where we have a First Amendment that we can find protection in for that. Now, by the way, and as you know, we have a federal law that makes it illegal to conduct certain activities that interfere with a certain approach to an abortion clinic or a hospital. But we still have the First Amendment protection of free speech on public sidewalks and areas outside of abortion clinics and so forth. That's the difference. And as we celebrate our 250 years since the Declaration of Independence and the oath that the founders took that they were going to defend those values as part of that revolution, that was really the catalyst for that revolution, as contrasted with the UK and now European trends, we, number one, need to thank God for having a constitutional republic where those rights are embedded. Over in England, they say they have a constitution as an example, but they really don't. Mm-hmm. And the same is true with Ireland, and the same is true with Scotland and Wales. So when you don't have it down in writing as a charter of rights, not given by government, but recognizing that God gives those rights and you're going to recognize, protect them, when you don't have that kind of a privilege, as we do, bad things happen, and this is part of it.
1: So Clive Johnston is a retired pastor. He's former president of the Association of Baptist Churches in Ireland. He's a husband. He's a grandfather of seven. And he said, I'm 78 years old, and the first time in my life that I've ever been charged with a crime. Now, this story is important on a multiplicity of levels, not the least of which is sleeper awake. We're not talking. Yesterday at this block of time, I talked to Todd Nettleton about the persecuted church. We talked about what was going on in China. We talked about India. We talked about Eritrea. And you can say, wow, yeah, I really understand persecution there. Do you understand persecution in Northern Ireland? That's persecution. He was being sought after because of his proclamation of the gospel. I mentioned to Todd yesterday, we've talked about it on this program, there's certain passages of the Bible you can no longer preach out of Canada. And now we have a Finnish member of the parliament who is going to take her case now to the European Court of Human Rights. And she has been charged with a hate crime. These are not countries where we usually think persecution comes from. Brothers and sisters, gird your loins. If it happens there, it can happen here, but we have been told if you're in the Word, none of this comes as a surprise. If they hate you, Jesus said, remember they hated me first. And if we are persecuted for our faith, the Lord says that's a blessing to us. So just stay in the Word, be bold, be courageous. God hasn't given us a spirit of fear, but of power, love, and of a sound mind. But do not be under the spell of Rip Van Winkle and fall asleep under a tree. Be very aware of the fact that the enemy, the accuser, the liar, the prince of this air, really and truly knows that his time is coming to an end, and he is vicious, and you and I better be ready for a fight. Last word's yours, Craig.
0: Jesus promised us there would be tribulation, but he is the source of peace. He also said, I have overcome the world. So try to figure out.
2: American Family News, I'm Robert Thornton. President Donald Trump's meeting with Chinese President Xi Jinping focused on trade progress and U.S.-China relations. Trump says he and his Chinese counterpart agree Iran should not be allowed to have a nuclear weapon, and the Strait of Hormuz needs to be reopened. U.S. Ambassador to the U.N. Mike Walls joined Fox and said President Trump is making an impact in the Indo-Pacific.
3: Japan is dramatically increasing its defense budget. The Philippines are increasing theirs. Vietnam is increasing theirs. As we've seen the South China Sea get militarized, you have 50% of global GDP flowing.
2: Trump said that Xi feels very strongly about disagreements on Taiwan. China has claimed Taiwan as its own territory and opposed U.S. involvement in the island's affairs. The situation in the Strait of Hormuz remains tense, and Fox has confirmed Iran's Karg Island, responsible for the majority of Iran's oil, is at 85% capacity. Fox Business's Ashley Webster is in Israel.
4: There's no doubt that Iran is running out of options other than cutting production, and that's something that Tehran does not want to do. Oil is their economic lifeblood. At the same time, the U.S. Navy continuing its blockade of any shipping coming in or out of Iranian ports. President Trump was asked by reporters, is China committed to putting pressure on Iran to open up that very vital waterway? Here's his response.
5: We don't need favors.
4: In the meantime, the clashes in this waterway continue. Reports say a vessel operating as a floating armory in the Gulf of Oman has been seized by Iran. The ship is used, by the way, to store weapons for security firms who protect ships at sea.
2: This comes as an Indian flag ship was sunk off the coast of Oman. Though the crew survived, Iran's foreign minister claimed the strait is open to ships except those at war with the country. Congress heard from a CIA whistleblower who testified that Anthony Fauci's fingerprints were all over the government's ineffective and unconstitutional response to the COVID virus, and neither Democrat lawmakers nor liberal news media seemed the least bit concerned. More from AFN's Steve Jordahl.
6: James Erdman III testified that Anthony Fauci covered up the origins of the COVID virus and almost single-handedly crafted worthless masks and other health policies out of thin air.
7: It was significantly influenced by Anthony Fauci's injecting himself into the IC.
6: IC stands for Intelligence Community. Justine Brooke Murray of Media Research Center says the bombshell revelations from this whistleblower would have been front page news for legitimate outlets.
8: There was almost no media coverage of this hearing or of the 5-year anniversary of what was discovered to basically be a lab leak from China.
6: She also says exactly zero Democrat lawmakers came to the hearing. This, too, was ignored by the mainstream news media.
8: And all the legacy media outlets, it seems like they've been asleep for the past 5 years. They still think it's 2020 and that they can just go on and continue peddling the government narrative of the former Biden administration.
6: Brooke Murray says Americans need to pay attention to what the Centers for Disease Control is saying about the new hantavirus threat, because she can see a repeat performance in the making.
8: We need the government to force us all to get an experimental jab, to all wear masks, to be rendered jobless if we don't get an experimental jab.
6: Medical experts say there's very little chance the hantavirus can cause another pandemic. I'm Steve Jordahl.
2: Texas Attorney General Ken Paxton secured a settlement with Texas Children's Hospital that compels the creation of the country's first ever detransition clinic and requires the hospital to pay $10 million for building Texas Medicaid for unallowable and illegal so-called gender transition interventions. It also compels the termination and revocation of privileges of multiple doctors. The AG's office says the clinic will help patients reverse the damage caused by ideologically motivated doctors who harm patients by performing dangerous medical interventions. And that is a wrap on this version of the news. We invite you to go to AFN.net and find a whole lot more there. I'm Robert Thornton.
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14: Life is hard with Jesus,
5: It's impossible without him. How do people make it in this world without Christ?
13: Thanks for joining us. I'm John Fuller.
14: You know, John, that's a great question. How do people make it in this world without Christ? Greg is today's speaker. He is the founder of Dare to Share Ministries right up the road here in Wheat Ridge, Colorado. Today, Greg is going to equip us to share the gospel with someone in our sphere of influence using what he calls relational evangelism. I like that. Mm-hmm. And I think you're going to want to try it. As you're going to hear, Greg brings a lot of energy and passion to the stage. So buckle up and let's listen to this outstanding message.
13: Yeah, here's Greg Steer speaking to our staff on Focus on the Family with Jim Daly.
5: So today, I'm going to give you a crash course. We're going to use an analogy of an airplane, how to pilot a gospel conversation from takeoff to touchdown. So let's begin. How do you fuel up with the right motivation? In other words, why should we share the gospel? There's a lot of reasons. I'm going to give you three different types of fuel to motivate you to share the gospel. The first is obedience to the Lord. Matthew 28:19, Jesus said to his disciples, go and make disciples of all nations. And that's not just to the 11 disciples that were there. That's to all the disciples of all time. It's like you're on that mountain with Jesus and he looks in your eyes and says, go and make disciples of all nations. This is the primary mandate of Jesus. And if I told my kids when they were little, hey, I'm going to go to the store. I'll be back in an hour. While I'm gone, make your bed. I come back in an hour. Jeremy, Kaylee, did you make your bed? Well, Dad, Kaylee wrote a song about making our bed. But did you make your bed? Dad, I drew a picture of what a made bed looks like. But did you make your bed? Fuel number one, obedience to the Lord. Fuel number two, compassion for the lost. Matthew 9:36, when Jesus saw the crowds, he had compassion on them because they're harassed and helpless like sheep without a shepherd. So when Jesus saw people, he looked behind the smiling facades and he saw the scratches and bites and the hurt and the pain underneath. Do you feel that? For your neighbors, for that barista, for the person to cut you off. Life is hard with Jesus. It's impossible without him. How do people make it in this world without Christ? Obedience to Jesus, compassion for the lost, urgency of the mission. That's a third fuel, urgency of the mission. And I'm going to talk to you about something that a lot of preachers don't talk about today, but I got to talk about it because Jesus talked about it more than anybody in the New Testament. Of the 12 times the word hell is used in the New Testament, 11 are mentioned by Jesus. Jude 23 tells us this, snatch others from the fire and save them. There's an urgency to the mission that many of us have forgotten. And I want you to choose your fuel. Some of you may be more motivated by just sheer obedience to the King. Yes, sir. Some of you may be motivated more by compassion for the lost because your heart aches for those who don't know Christ. Some of you are more motivated by the urgency of the mission. You don't want to see anybody go to an eternity in hell. Choose your fuel and let it motivate you. Fuel up with the right motivation. And we need to pass that fuel on to the next generation. From the time my kids were little, we trained them how to share the gospel. We inspired them. We gave them passion fuel. And sometimes it backfired on us. I'll never forget, I was in the grocery store with my son, Jeremy. He was 5 years old at the time. And it was a Sunday afternoon after church, and the Broncos were going to play at 2:25. And I wanted to get home, so I was rushing. We were going through the bottled water and juice aisle, and a lady says, sir, can you help me read the prices on the bottled water? And I said, sure. So I read it real quick, and I'm trying to get out of there. She wants to talk. She said, yeah, I lost my glasses. I'm a mess because I lost my dog. My dog died. Now I got to stop. So I said, what happened? She said, I had a one-year-old Great Dane puppy. It ran out in the middle of the street, got hit by a car. And then she started doing something that us guys often cringe at the thought. She began to tear up. I'm like, oh, no, please don't cry in the grocery store. Stop, drop, and roll. Please don't. I didn't know what to say to her. My son knew what to say, my five-year-old son. He goes, that's okay, lady. Your dog's in doggy heaven, and you can go to heaven too. Daddy, tell her the gospel. I'm like, And then I remembered I trained him how to share the gospel in a five-year-old way. I go, you tell her. He held up his hand. He wiggled his thumb. God loves me. Then wiggled the next finger. I have sinned. Christ died for me. If I believe, I will go to heaven. He goes, see, lady, if you believe in Jesus, you'll go to heaven with your dog. And she's looking at him like he's a little freak, and so am I. And then she burst in tears. I'm so mad at God. She goes, I lost my son to cancer, and I bought a dog to comfort me in my grief, and now my dog is dead. I'm so mad at God. But now I'm in. Now I get it. I'm like, ma'am, God lost a son too, and I'm preaching the gospel. Meanwhile, my son Jeremy won't shut up. He's like, that's okay. God loves me. I have seen. They go, back it off, boy. This is what daddy gets paid to do, right? And we're in this conversation. Everybody's looking at the meltdown in aisle 9. She collapses in my arms. It was like a scene in a movie. Put her faith in Christ right there. We get our groceries, walk out, and I am convicted. I look down at Jeremy. I said, I was going to miss that opportunity. But you remembered what was most important. You saw her soul. I'm proud of you. We need that eyes of a child that sees the urgency. You want to fuel up with the right motivation. Secondly, you want to get passengers on board. In other words, how do you begin to engage people? How do you begin this process of evangelism? And I'm going to sum it up in three words. Prayer, care, share. Listen, you start praying for people that you know who don't know Jesus. And if you don't know anybody who doesn't know Jesus, get out a little bit. Engage the culture. Get to know your neighbors. Get to know that barista. Start praying for them, caring for them. One of the best ways you can care for people in this culture is by listening to them. We're going to talk about that in a little bit, but pray for them, care for them, and then at the right time, share the gospel with them. And do not buy the lie, well, I just share the gospel with my life. Yes, you share the gospel with your life and your lips. To use a plane analogy, I don't want to fly anywhere in a one-wing plane. There's two wings on the plane, and that is we live it and we give it. Right now, I want you to think of the name of one person you know who does not yet know Jesus that you're going to start praying for and caring for and at the right time share the gospel with. So you start by fueling up with the right motivation. You start getting passengers on board. You write those names down in what I call that cause circle to pray for, care for, and share the gospel with. Now, to use a plane analogy, how do you take off? How do you begin? If somebody goes, it's hot in here, do you say, it's hot in hell too? Let me tell you about it. No, do not do that. I've done it. It does not work. I'm going to give you a simple three-step process for beginning a gospel conversation. Three words. Ask, admire, admit. So I'm going to go over this with you, and then you're going to practice. I want you to ask great questions. You know who asks great questions? Jesus. He asked some 300 questions in the Gospels. I think one of the best ways that we can show the love of Christ to people around us is by learning to ask questions and deeply listening. Because we live in a culture that their faces are buried in their phones, and when you start asking questions and give people eye contact and genuinely listen, it is an act of love that people are not used to. Do you know how to ask great questions and listen? What does asking do? It breaks down barriers. What did Jesus do with the woman at the well? Would you give me a drink of water? That was it. And then he shifted to the living water. Start asking questions. Get to know people. Ask the Holy Spirit for that opportunity to turn it spiritual. It can be a question as simple as this: what do your tattoos mean? Or where are you from? Tell me about your family. So you ask questions, regular questions, and you turn it toward the spiritual. And some of you are like, well, that's awkward. Well, guess what? Suck it up, buttercup. It's okay. We have a saying at Dare to Share: awkward is awesome. Jesus was the Prince of Peace and the King of Awkward. Told the woman at the well, go get your husband. I don't have a husband. Yeah, you've had five husbands, and the dude you're shacking up with now is not your husband. Awkward. Rich young ruler, go sell everything you have, give it to the poor and follow. Awkward. If you're not willing to suffer a little bit of red face and embarrassment for the sake of the gospel, honestly, what kind of Christian are you? Turn toward the spiritual. And when you find out what they believe, admire what you can. Admire what you can about what they believe. We need to seek to engage, not enrage. Oh, you're a Muslim? Interesting. You know what? One of the things I appreciate is you pray five times a day. That's commitment. And I'm not saying that you agree with everything or most things, but you find that one sliver you agree with or you can admire, and that becomes a bridge. Too many times we start trying to fight and argue and break out the Scarface apologetics gun. Say hello to my little friend. And we start to try to blow away them with all of our apologetics facts. And I believe in apologetics, and I believe there's a place for them, but I don't believe it's up front.
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5: Ask, admire, admit. Admit that you need Jesus more than anyone. This is when you share your story. Can you share your testimony in less than 60 seconds? What was like before? What happened? How did you hear the gospel? What's it been like since? I know what some of you are thinking. Some of you are thinking, my testimony is lame. I came to Christ as a five-year-old in Sunday school. That is not a lame testimony, by the way. I saw a social media post. I loved it. It says, on the day you got saved, God turned a criminal proceeding into an adoption ceremony. Every one of you has a powerful testimony because it's really ultimately not about you, but what Jesus did on the cross, and that you receive that into your life. This is when you share your story. Ask, admire, admit. Now, you need to have a good flight plan. In other words, you need to be able to share the gospel message, and you may be thinking, well, how do I do that? I'm going to teach you a way to share the gospel without a piece of paper and a pen. If you don't have your Bible with you, okay, that's fine. G-O-S-P-E-L. God created us to be with him. Genesis 1 and 2. Think about that. With all of creation, God said, let there be, let there be, let there be light, let there be. He said, let there be. He spoke it into existence. But with humanity, he didn't say, let there be. He got in the mud and he formed a mud man. And he breathed into Adam's nostrils the breath of life. And the first thing Adam saw when he opened his eyes was the muddy, smiling face of his creator. And then later on, he put Adam into a deep sleep and reached into his side and got a rib and formed the woman. He got muddy to make Adam. He got bloody to make Eve. It sounds like a country western song. Got in the mud and the blood and the crud. And then he walked with them in the cool of the day. There was intimacy. There was no sin. There was no shame. God created us to be with him. Before you start talking about sin, talk about the God who loves them. Then we shift to sin. Our sins separate us from God. That's the O. Our sins separate us from God. We see that in Genesis 3 when Adam and Eve sin. It ruins it for all humanity. Just think of a bottle of water and you just take one drop of poison and put it in that bottle of water and shake it. It ruins the whole bottle of water. One sin, the sin of Adam, ruined it for all of humanity. We're separated from God, just like Adam and Eve were kicked out of the garden, the personal presence of God. Humanity has been kicked out of God's presence because he's a holy God. And humanity is on a highway to hell where they'll suffer God's wrath forever. S in the gospel acrostic, sins cannot be removed by good deeds. Genesis 4 through Malachi 4. The blood, the sweat, and the tears, the blood of all the Old Testament sacrifices, the sweat of seeking to obey the 613 Old Testament commands, the tears of contrition when they failed to do so, none of that could remove their sin. Our good deeds are like putting white frosting on a burnt cake. So we're all headed to hell. There's nothing we can do about it. So God did something about it, which brings us to the P in the gospel acrostic. Paying the price for sin, Jesus died and rose again. Can I get an amen? Amen? We see this in Matthew, Mark, and Luke. God sent his son, fully God, fully human, lived the perfect life we could never live, then died in our place on the cross for our sin. He took the bullet for us. He took the hit for us. He said, it is finished, and he meant it. He was buried. He rose from the dead, victorious over sin. And now E, everyone who trusts in him alone has eternal life. We see that in the book of John. 98 times it says the word believe. In Greek, it's pistis. It means to trust in or rely upon. It's not just mental assent. It's putting your faith in Christ. Just like you're trusting in those chairs to hold you up, you're transferring your faith from yourself to Christ and him crucified. And you believe that he died for you and you trust in him to save you, which brings us to the L. Life with Jesus starts now and lasts forever. It's not just eternal life, it's a quality of life. Not just a quantity of life, it's a quality of life. We experience eternal life now and it lasts forever. Let me tell you, one of the reasons this means so much to me is I never met my biological father. My biological father left my mom before I was even born. I've never seen his face. I've never heard his voice. But don't you dare feel sorry for me, because I have another father. And he'll never leave me or forsake me. And if you're a believer in Jesus, he will never leave you or forsake you. Two calls to action. One, if you've never put your faith in Jesus, if this is the first time it made sense, trust in Jesus right now. Transfer your trust to Jesus Christ. Believe he died for you. Receive that gift of eternal life right now through faith. Lord, I believe. If you have placed your faith in Christ, memorize that gospel acrostic. But be able to share the gospel anytime, anywhere, with anyone. Okay. Fuel up with the right motivation. Get passengers on the board. Take off. Ask, admire, admit. Have a good flight plan. By the way, here's a little extra that's not in your outline. How do you deal with turbulence? What if somebody asks you a question you don't have the answer to? Let me give you just a quick hack. Say these words: I don't know, but I'll find out. And then go to gotquestions.org. And I guarantee it'll have the answer. I don't know, but I'll find out and learn as you go. So many Christians don't evangelize because they're afraid of not having the answers. It's okay not to have the answers. You know the one who does. Go ask him. Go read his book. Okay, now how do you touch down safely? So you've shared the gospel. Now what? I'm going to give you two closing questions. Question number one is this: does that make sense? If they say no, explain it again. They say yes. I love this question. You ask them this question: is there anything holding you back from trusting in Jesus right now? You're not manipulating them. You're asking them. If there is, deal with that. Ask the Holy Spirit for strength as you do. He will give you wisdom. If there's not, then invite them to place their faith in Christ right there on the spot. And the angels in heaven go wild because that sinner repented. I can't do this. You know what? You're right. You know who can? The Holy Spirit who dwells inside of you. Apart from Jesus, we can do nothing, but through him, we can do all things. I'm going to close with this. I'm going to give you a challenge. It's going to be a hard one. Will you take the 48-hour challenge? Will you begin that gospel conversation with one person in the next 48 hours? Why 48 hours? Because studies show if you don't do what you've learned within 48 hours, you'll never do it. Why 48 hours? Because I'm sick and stinking tired of Christians just talking about this stuff. We're called to be doers of the word, not hearers only. 48 hours. Some of you think I can't do this. You know what? When I think of that phrase, I can't do this, I think of Doug. Doug is a young man, had a lot of problems, inner city, broken family. He had epilepsy, could have a grand mal seizure any time of the day or night. Doug was slow, but Doug was no wimp. He fought back with his fists. He started getting expelled from school, started getting in trouble with the law. One day he vandalized the apartment next door. The cops caught him. They sent him to 6 months in a mental institute in the 70s. This is back in the straitjacket days, in the electroshock therapy days. But while there, he took his Bible and he read it day and night. And in that psychiatric institute, he had an encounter with Jesus that changed everything. He came out on fire. I'll never forget. He would tell everybody about Jesus, literally everybody. And he wasn't smooth, but he had a smile that came through that just drew people in. He saved up his money, bought a bicycle, took that bicycle all over the city streets of Denver, telling hitchhikers and people walking their dog, pulled up to a stoplight once, saw a car full of guys that needed Jesus. He knocks on the window. They roll down the window at the red light. He begins to share the gospel. Halfway through, they said, we got to go. He said, well, I'm not done yet. He holds onto the handle. The car takes off 10, 20, 30, 45 miles an hour. Doug's balancing himself. He says, I hope you believe. And he peels off to safety. Later on, he tells me the story. I go, Doug, you could have got sucked under the tires, run over and killed. He said, it'd be worth it. It'd be worth it because those guys need Jesus. For 30 years, Doug was a custodian at a public school. People said, what do you do? He says, I am a stripper for Jesus. I strip and wax floors for the glory of God. And he would strip and wax those floors, and he would share the gospel with the students, with the teachers, and with the administrators at a public school. And about 10 years ago, he had to retire early because he got dementia, started forgetting stuff. But one thing he did not forget is the gospel. He called me up once a week, tell me the latest story about somebody he told about Jesus. Just about 4 months ago, I got a call from Doug's son, my nephew. Said, Uncle Greg, my dad had one last seizure, and he's with Jesus now. I imagine a reception when my big brother walked into the presence of heaven, the thousands who stood and applauded. This one epileptic, socially awkward, learning disabled custodian who had every reason to keep his mouth shut but wouldn't. My sister-in-law Mickey at the funeral says, I have a gift for you. It's our 40-year anniversary watch. It's this one I'm wearing. I only wear it when I preach, and when I put it on, I think of my big brother and I say, it's time to preach the gospel. Believers, it's time to preach the gospel. Stop making excuses. Start making disciples.
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14: I love Greg's passion. You know, it reminds me kind of what the disciples must have been like. I mean, they were sold out, right? And they were willing to die for what they believed. Greg's been teaching evangelism for 30 years, and he hasn't lost his heart for people who need Jesus. What an inspiration. And I hope you'll take Greg up on his challenge to start a gospel conversation with someone in the next 48 hours. I like that little deadline. Maybe it'll be a neighbor or a coworker. Just ask God to show you someone with an open heart. Heart and mind. And I think this puts a big smile on God's face, right? 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It's a good recap of his message. 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
15: 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Thanks for listening to Focus on the Family with Jim Daly. I'm John Fuller, inviting you back as we once again help you and your family thrive in Christ.

0: Take the opportunity to be a blessing. 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Blessings are the cousin of mercy, the friend of kindness, and the offspring of love. 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
1: We think one of the best Jesus-centered answers when it relates to this question of what difference can I make, or how will my life matter, or why am I here, that purpose question, is the idea of story and being caught up in God's story. So my story doesn't live, you know, in a vacuum. Even our family story, it's not just about we're going to build a family legacy, or you need to do this or that because you're part of this family, or any of that. Our story matters because we're caught up in the story of God.
2: Yeah.
1: And what God has done, what God's doing now, what God will do, you know, this is his story and we get to be part of it. We get to have our like chapter in the book, but the book isn't about us fundamentally. It's about God.
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3: I think I know the answer to this question, but do you remember the first time you wondered why you are here?
2: Yes.
3: Your purpose?
2: Yes. Isn't that funny?
3: I want our listeners to hear this, because when you told me this 40-some years ago in our first year of marriage, I was sort of shocked.
2: I was in the second grade, and I was in bed. And mind you, I'm going to get teary talking about this. Because of sexual abuse in my past, I would ask deep questions like, why is this happening? I would ask, what's wrong with me? Who am I? But the big question that I would ask is, why am I here? And I would ask that continually. Why am I on this earth? Is there a purpose to it? Because I had a great family, but that abuse was outside the family. And I just felt like something must be wrong with me. And we didn't have much God in our family. We didn't talk about him much. But I thought, if there's a God, is there a purpose to my life? Those are big questions for a little 8-year-old girl.
3: Yeah, I mean, that's why I was shocked. I don't remember thinking that till I was in college.
2: Well, it's funny because I was with my parents when they were like 84. I'm on this trip with them. And I said to my dad, Dad, he's 84. Do you remember the first time you asked the question, why am I here? He goes, I've never actually thought that till this very moment. I'm like, what? You're 84. He goes, I've never thought of that, which is so interesting.
3: Oh, yeah. And, you know, her dad, Dick, became sort of my dad because I didn't have a dad. He's my kind of guy. I'm like, God, I relate to that. It's like, you're 84 years old. He had never, and he meant it.
2: Oh, yeah.
3: He
2: absolutely.
3: Really never thought about it. So when I remember Ann telling me second grade, I'm like, wow, this woman is deep.
2: Well, there was a lot of pain.
3: Yeah. Yeah, and it's interesting that that was behind it.
2: Why are we asking this question?
3: Well, we're asking
2: today
3: this question because we're talking about the three big questions teenagers ask. And we have Brad Griffin back in the studio with us today, who's a parent but also has studied teens and knows what these questions are. So, Brad, welcome back to Family Life Today.
1: It's so great to be here.
3: I mean, we've had a great conversation with you about the book that you wrote with Kara Powell called The Three Big Questions That Change Every Teenager, Making the Most of Your Conversations and Connections. And obviously, this is important for all of us, but especially for us as parents.
2: I'm going to say, too, for our listeners, if you have teenagers, get this book.
3: Yeah.
2: Maybe pre-teenagers, get this book. You're going to be fascinated. We couldn't put it down. It's so helpful, encouraging to guide us and helping us.
3: Tell our listeners a little bit about what you do. I know you're at the Fuller Youth Institute. What is that? How does it work? What do you do there?
1: Our mission is equipping parents and leaders to really surround young people with support. We talk about helping young people change the world, and the way that that happens is that they have adults in their lives who are with them, who are really with them and on their team. And we do that through research. And I just love, I'm a research nerd. and so I love listening, research is just a fancy way of saying listen to people and tell stories about it. And so that's what we do. And we really want to equip people to do what they want to do, which is be better parents, you know, be better leaders. We serve a lot of youth ministry leaders because we focus in on the adolescent years.
2: Well, I thought it was interesting, even in your book in chapter one, you say the following questions were by far the most common questions that emerge from the interview surveys. Mm-hmm. I want to just hit some of these because every parent, I would be leaning in like, oh, what are our teens asking?
3: And by the way, these were not the three biggies.
2: Right.
3: These were like, they're in these, but you got to sort of filter through these to get to, okay, they're really asking these three.
2: They're asking, how do I manage anxiety and stress better? Technology, we don't have questions, we kind of got it, which was interesting. Three, generation is diverse, but they have questions about navigating racial pain. Questions handling gender identity, sexual orientation, questions about sexuality, questions about safety, questions about drugs, alcohol, vaping. And so these are all these big questions, but then you and Kara kind of took it down to the big three. Mm-hmm. Because underneath these surface questions, you're saying, no, they really come down to, will you name those again, the big three?
1: Yeah, the big question of identity, who am I? The big question of belonging, where do I fit? And the big question of purpose, what difference can I make?
3: And today, let's talk about purpose a little bit. But real quick, I know in the book, and we've talked about this, when they ask, who am I? You say, the better answer is, you are enough.
1: In Jesus, yes. Yeah.
3: So that's where we sort of landed that one.
1: We did.
3: There's a better answer than, you know, I'm who my friends say I am. I am enough in Christ.
1: Yes. And then with belonging, there's that better answer, that Jesus-centered answer of with. I belong with God. I belong with God's people. The sense that we can provide the presence of God through other people. And that they know they're not alone. You know, I mean, that's kind of the heart of belonging is that you know you're not alone. And with purpose, to go that direction, it may actually be helpful first to talk about the ways that young people are talking about purpose themselves before we get to that Jesus-centered answer.
3: Right.
1: So what we heard, and we spent over 100 hours in in-depth interviews just listening to teenagers talk, and we paired that with survey data, and we looked at other research that's out there on Gen Z and how all this works. And, you know, what we heard was a couple of kind of dominant answers. One of them was around following a script, that I've been given a lot of scripts about how I'm supposed to, you know, why my life matters, why I'm here, what kind of purpose I have in the world. And those scripts are sometimes, they have a lot of God language around them for kids who grow up in the church and in church families. So, for example, there's actually pressure around finding God's will. So, you know, I remember this one teenager named Carrie saying, well, I want to know what God's will is for my life, but I'm afraid I'm going to get it wrong. And, you know, I'm afraid I'm going to go to college and study this thing, and then it's going to be the wrong thing. And then I'm going to have wasted, you know, this time and money. And it was almost this sense of, there are such high expectations for me that to know God's will and to get it right, that if I get it wrong, I'm going to be disappointing the people around me, and I'm going to be disappointing God. And
2: the parents' intent is good. It's good, but the kids are feeling pressure from the parents. Maybe they're dreaming big for their children.
1: Right.
2: I see you doing this. Is that what you're kind of saying?
1: Yeah, absolutely. And sometimes the way we use God language, you know, we don't mean for it to come across as pressure, but it does. And sometimes it's honestly because we don't tell enough stories of failure and of stories of our own journey of discovery. We don't tell enough stories of, you know, not figuring it all out ourselves right away. The way we sort of narrate what that looks like to find God's will or God's plan for your life. Sometimes that sounds like there's not room for mistakes or there's not room for discovery. And that's not actually what what we mean to mean at all. Another narrative we heard was around helping. You know, I feel like my life matters if I'm helping someone. And helping is a really good thing. And there's all kinds of positive, you know, research correlations with helping. And we could talk all day about how great that is. And there's sort of a shadow side too. There was sort of this sense of, I only matter if I can make somebody happy, or I only matter if I do all these things that, you know, again, people expect me to do. In some kids' cases, it's, there's a lot of expectations around helping in the home, taking care of siblings, or with one young man we talked to, his dad is chronically ill, and part of this kid's daily work as a teenager is taking care of his dad. There's a lot of about that that's beautiful and that is really mature and just what it means to be family. And then there's a part of it too that it's hard for him to see past kind of being stuck in this family situation to what else his purpose might look like in life, because right now he's just helping his family survive. So you've got a whole span there.
2: Well, you know? I'm thinking of kids that maybe their parents have gone through a divorce and now they're in a blended family situation. Mm-hmm. So they're really asking, where do I fit in? And maybe the families are very different in how they're answering those questions too. Did you get any of that in the survey of kids kind of trying to find that balance and identity in that situation?
1: Yeah. Divorce and family separation and blended families, they raise all kinds of questions around the three questions.
2: Yeah.
1: You know, this who am I and who am I here and who am I there? You know, if you're juggling between two homes, where do I fit? What does that look like? And on the purpose front, you know, it's interesting too, because parents can have very different versions of who they think you should be.
2: Yeah.
1: And different perspectives on your career path and on, you know, how to like lean into those things. It's a lot to navigate. We definitely heard from kids in those situations who felt pulled. You know, sometimes what it does is you have to, you hold a lot yourself.
2: Yeah.
1: As a kid, as a teenager, because you are making the decision about how to present, you know, in these, and how to answer and how to navigate. And honestly, sometimes kids end up seeing part of their purpose of caring for their parents. This is not only about divorce, but sometimes kids feel like their parents are emotionally dependent on them.
2: Yes.
1: So I've got to make, you know, mom or dad happy.
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3: Well, here's what I'm thinking. You know, I was in a blended family, and I don't know about you two, so I want to know if your teenage years were like mine. I'm just sitting here thinking, I was so selfish. All I cared about when I was a teen was making me happy. I didn't think about making a difference. I really didn't. I mean, I'm thinking, is the teenage today, are they less selfish than we were? Because I really didn't think. I mean, Anne's thinking about her purpose in life at second grade. I didn't care. I was like, I want to play football. I want to date this girl. I want to get a scholarship. I want to make money. I don't think and I guess I'm just showing my immaturity and my lack of, I didn't think about any of that. I was just like, what's today? Who's going to love me today? How am I going to be successful today at my high school or whatever? is the teen today different? And again, I'm not saying everybody's like me, but they do wrestle.
1: Yeah.
3: I mean, we raised them.
1: Yeah.
3: It's a different world. And there's stressors and anxiety that they carry that I think's unique to their generation that makes them ask these, who am I? Where do I fit? Am I right? Is that what's happening?
1: Yeah. A couple of responses. So adolescence.
3: Go ahead. You can say I'm very, you know, elementary and immature. That's what you want to say. First thought is, wow, Dave, he just told me everything I need to know about you.
1: I'm going to set your personality aside for
3: a minute.
1: Okay, good. And your own self-absorption. All right.
3: I've matured. I don't think about me anymore.
1: We can explore your purpose in a little bit. So first, adolescence very much is a phase that is self-centered. Mm. And developmentally, the focus turns inward. Mm. You know, every teenager in a lot of ways feels like they're on a stage.
3: Yeah. Mm.
1: And so, you know, of course they're going to be performance focused, you know, or feel like everybody's staring at me. That's a really common experience in adolescence. So we also have a research colleague who says, you know, when I was 15, I just wanted to play video games all day. Like, I didn't care about these things that you all are talking about. And there certainly are kids who experience a wide range of motivation.
3: Right.
1: You know, but I also think we, as a society, we put so much into entertainment and distraction and numbing. Mm. And we actually provide a lot of ways for teenagers to numb themselves from looking right at the big questions. Mm. And so, you know, for that kid who just wants to play video games all day, or that kid who isn't really thinking about why am I here? What's my meaning in life? Like the big existential side of that. Some of that is because we've given them so many ways to be distracted from what matters.
3: Yeah. And in some ways it is an escape.
2: Yeah.
3: Because
2: well,
3: even
2: say,
3: when I think about my experience, that was an escape
2: for
3: me. You
2: were escaping, right?
3: Broken family, alcoholic parents, adultery, blended family. I didn't know where I fit. I felt lost. I felt left. And I found my identity being an athlete. I found my identity being popular. I mean, it was just an escape. I was searching. And I think as parents, we need to watch our kids and see those symptoms. Are they looking for something that we know they're asking this question by the way they're behaving?
2: Brad, let me ask you, the questions, the interview process that you went through with all of these teens, were they church kids?

0: And I think I put a ton of pressure on them. And now our adult sons, some of them have come back and said, when you said all those great things about me, I felt like you were heaping pressure on my back to become that person. And deep down, I felt like I was a fraud because I had to live up to all these expectations. I need to serve. I need to love Jesus. I need to be in the youth group. Not realizing, like, my heart was good. Like, you're going to find life there. And I wish that I would have kind of just sunk down into their world. I feel like I did that. I asked them a lot of questions, but I didn't realize I was putting a lot of pressure on them. Do you think parents are relating? Do you relate to that? Because your heart's so good.
1: Yeah, absolutely.
2: Hey, let me just stop for a second and say, man, if this stuff is hitting home with you, because it's hitting home with me, man, we get it. Because parenting and raising kids, it's really, really hard.
0: I think often we have more questions than we have answers. Yeah. And I have always felt like, somebody please help me. And so we've pulled together some of our most helpful parenting pieces into one spot for you.
2: And if you're like me, you're going to want to get those. And I'd say you're going to want to get them right now. And we've got a way for you to do that. Here's how you do it. Go to familylife.com/parenting help. Did you write that down? Are you typing it in right now? Here it is again, familylife.com/parenting help. And you will find some of the best stuff Family Life has ever done over decades to help you and to help us all on parenting. So go there now.
1: You know, a lot of us too, we don't want our kids to be entitled. We don't want them to.
0: Selfie.
1: We hear these narratives, you know, about young people, and we're thinking, oh, not my kids. You know, my kids are going to know hard work. My kids are going to know responsibility. They're going to know what
0: and
1: it means to serve.
0: Yeah.
1: Those are good things. Absolutely. And, you know, there's a few pieces to that. I think we can relieve the pressure by, so now I'm going to get to this Jesus-centered answer for purpose. We think one of the best Jesus-centered answers when it relates to this question of what difference can I make, or how will my life matter, or why am I here, that purpose question, is the idea of story and being caught up in God's story. So my story doesn't live, you know, in a vacuum. My story isn't just about, even our family story, it's not just about we're going to build a family legacy, or you need to do this or that because you're part of this family, or any of that. Our story matters because we're caught up in the story of God.
0: Yeah.
1: And what God has done, what God's doing now, what God will do, you know, this is his story, and we get to be part of it. We get to have our, like, chapter in the book, but the book isn't about us fundamentally. It's about God. And in some ways that can relieve pressure, you know, back to the God's will or God's plan for your life situation. I think we can talk to our kids about that in a way that isn't so pressure laden. It's not like you need to know God's will so that you don't make a wrong decision about college or whatever, or whether to take this job or that job, or, you know, it's God is with you. God's put you in a story, and it's going to be a beautiful and complicated story. There's going to be painful parts of the story. There's going to be amazing, joyful parts of the story. As your parent, if I could, I would make sure that you never, ever experience loss or pain or anything uncomfortable, because I don't want you to go through it. And that's not how life works. That's not how you grow. and this story, we don't know what it's going to turn out to be, but it's God's. And God's with you in it, and you will never be alone. You'll never be alone. That's one of the, back to bedtime prayers.
0: Yeah.
1: That's one of the prayers I pray over my teenage kids every night, is that they would each know that they're not alone, that God is with them. And I think that's about identity, belonging, and purpose.
0: Me too.
1: Knowing that the presence of God goes with us when we sleep, when we wake, when we stumble through our day, when we fall down and embarrassingly, you know, in middle school in front of everybody and rip our pants and scrape our knee and we feel so embarrassed and humiliated. And, you know, I want my kids to know in that moment that they're not alone, that God's with them.
0: And that can happen when they're toddlers, when they're babies, of saying, like, we have a grandson that's 2, and I remember just talking to him saying, isn't it amazing that God hears you? He sees you all the time. There's never a time he doesn't see you or hear you. And even our 6-year-olds and 7-year-old grandkids asking this question, I wonder what he has for you.

0: You're not painting the picture that this is what it is, but you're kind of creating the question, I wonder what it will look like. Mm-hmm. And then I remember even telling our kids, I see this in you. You know, the gifts and their strengths, their passion. Like, isn't it cool? And I think, too, as they get older, of even asking them questions about that. As you were saying, Brad, like, what are you passionate about right now? And even just posing the question, I wonder how God will use that, or if he'll use it in some way. It could just be posing the question.
1: Yeah. I think it's good for us as parents to remember that God's got our kids. Because even as we discussed over the last couple of days, these three questions, identity, belonging, purpose, I think we can get so fearful as parents, you know, that, you know, the anxiety and the stress that our teenagers are feeling, that we forget there is a God that's got them. Mm-hmm. And, you know, we're older now and have grandkids and have adult sons, and we can look back and go, you know, all the stress we felt, and we get it. It's normal, and it's part of being a mom or dad. You look back now, don't you? And you go, God was there.
0: Oh, yeah.
1: God had a purpose for them. They've found that. And again, we're not saying they're perfect. We're not saying every kid turns out that way. But at the end of the day, you can lay your head on the pillow at night and rest and go, you know what? As stressed as I am as a parent, and even watching my kids be stressed as teenagers, there's a God that sees them, knows them, loves them, sees us, loves us, is with us, and will take them to the right answer to these three big questions that are still the questions we're answering ourselves, but we can trust God at the end of the day.
2: Mm-hmm. And our mistakes and their mistakes are not going to stop God from being present and being active in their lives.
1: All right, what a great conversation with Brad Griffin about teenagers.
0: Yeah, and again, his book is written with Kara Powell, so it's Brad Griffin and Kara Powell. And their book is called Three Big Questions That Change Every Teenager, Making the Most of Your Conversations and Connections.
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6: I'm Shauna on Johnny Erickson Tata Sharing Hope here on KCMH. Well, earlier this week, we enjoyed a special edition as Johnny answered a question about prayer. And you could have gone on and on, Johnny, talking about prayer, right?
7: Absolutely. Prayer is our lifeline. It's the water and bread of our spiritual life. But Shauna, before I go off on prayer again, I think you've got a couple of questions in your hands from other listeners.
6: I sure do. And this one is from Kayla. She asks, Johnny, how did your accident affect your parents and your siblings?
7: Oh, Kayla, my broken neck not only sent my life into upheaval, it was the same for my parents and my three older sisters. Years after my accident, we would gather together and rehearse all the many ways that our lives were changed by my accident. And my three older sisters all agreed, as well as my mom and dad. My broken neck may have been terribly upsetting for us all, but it brought each of us so much closer together and much closer to Jesus Christ. Not only did I have to learn to lean on Jesus as a new quadriplegic in a wheelchair, but my whole family had to lean on Him, and lean on Him hard. And so we all thank God for how we transformed our lives for the better through that tragic, wonderful day when I broke my neck. God certainly does work all things together for our good, my family's good, and for his glory.
6: Oh, Johnny, that is so true. Now, for our next question, Sylvia asks, how do I support my Christian friend who has constant pain after a traffic accident? It's a real challenge to her faith.
7: Oh, Sylvia, thank you for wanting to help your friend who deals with terrible pain. I mean, your presence, your concern, and the fact that you want to spend time in support of her, all of it helps. I know when I'm in terrible pain, my friend will sometimes gather my hands in hers. She'll look at me and tell me that she wishes she could bear the burden for me. Just having a friend who empathizes like that, it means everything. Secondly, Sylvia, help your friend pray about her pain. Together you can read 1 Peter 2, verse 21, where it says, quote, to this you were called, because Christ suffered for you, leaving you an example that you should follow in his steps. And Sylvia, memorize that verse with your friend. Of course, let's believe there is an effective remedy for her condition through a good pain specialist, right? But in the meantime, ask your friend to pray like I do when my pain feels unbearable. I say, Lord Jesus, you are well acquainted with pain, so please teach me your paths and help me to follow you as I should. Help me to trust you, to lean on you. I don't feel like doing that right now, but please, Jesus, help me. Help me to daily ask for your grace and enabling and to represent you well to those around me. Holy Spirit, please help me look at my pain as you look at it, to not think that you've given me too much to bear or that I have a right to complain. Help me not to give in to bitterness, please. Because 1 Corinthians 10:13 says that you, God, are faithful, and you will not let me be tempted beyond what I can bear. But when I am, you will provide a way out so that I can stand up under it. So, Jesus, help me to know that your grace is my way out. And if things don't get better, that you will give me strength. You will vastly increase my ability to endure this pain. Oh, and one more thing, Sylvia. I would love to write a note to your friend from one pain sufferer to another. Just reach out to me through johnnyradio.org. Right, Shauna?
6: That's right. And Johnny, I know your words will bless others beyond Sylvia's friend. And listening friend, we'll see you next time on Sharing Hope.
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